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1: I'm Madeline Brand. Paul Simon's Graceland is turning 40. A new book tackles its controversial creation, recording with black musicians in South Africa during apartheid. 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

That is brand new from Cut Chemist right here in 89.9 KCRW. Sematachi is a new single. Very cool collab with a couple of greats. Speaking of greats, Adrian Young back with new music. Afro Disco Makossa is the new collection, Feel the High Life. As well as new work from Julia Holter. Fantasy is the brand new single. And Beck has a brand new album that's forthcoming, Ride Lonesome. Has floated out a few new singles already. We heard one called Disappearing Act to start off the set. You're with 89.9 KCRW, Raul Campos at the helm. At 6 o'clock, we will pass the controls over to J-Rock. He's already in the house, ready to take over. Got 40 minutes though, sir. But he's dancing around, you know, warming up, getting those fingers ready to go for the ones and twos.

the work of Pete Rock to round out this set. He's calling it I Wish, and I'm sure you recognize the sample. Pete Strumentals Volume 2 is the collection. Once again, you're with 89.9 KCRW. Thank you so much for spending your Sunday afternoon with us.

0: Busy day, busy weekend, busy life. I get it. The world spins too fast. This is Leroy Downs, the Jazz Cat. So how about this? Let's get together to savor these nocturnal moments before the dawn of a new week. It's KCRW's Sunday Night Wind Down, starting at 8 p.m. and going all night long. 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

0: massive, massive dance floor classic. Yes, this Reflex revision of the classic I'm Every Woman, Chaka Khan. Find it on his collection called Million Sellers, Volume 3. The Reflex, always coming correct. Yeah, find him on Patreon. That's probably the easiest way. Classic Liberty City, Merc Records, If You Really Want Someone. A very cool brand new version of Pearls, the Sade Classic. On the House Vibe, Latroit House Ensemble with Soweto Gospel Choir. Made it for the tail end of their performance last night over at Say Yes. That place was off the chain. It was rocking in there. It was hot, pumping, but it was cool. Yeah, so can a place be hot and cool at the same time? I think so. At the top of the set, Automatic getting a brand new Nick Zinner remix of the song Black Box. Brand new coming through Stone's Throw. Hey, thank you so much for hanging out with us on this Sunday afternoon. Coming up at 6 o'clock, J-Rock, who is already in the house.
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3: 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So once it's cooked into the cake, you can't just back it out.
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0: La Emperatrice right here on 89.9 KCRW. Danza Marilu is the name of the song. Pulsar, the full length. Follow Leon Bridges. Happiness Anytime is the brand new full length. We heard the title track. Forthcoming. Second EP has been floated out. The classic from Hoover Phonic to Wiki. And a track that I got to give up to Novena by Dummy. Introducing me to that one. Full Spectrum Dominance. It's going to do it for me, Raul Campos, stepping aside, J-Rock in the house right here at KCRW Santa Monica, Los Angeles, KDRW Santa Barbara, KCRI Indio, Palm Springs, KCRU Oxnard, Ventura, and KCRY Mojave. 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Brand new from Making Movies with a little help from Kevin Morby.
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0: 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Welcome aboard.
1: This is the place called KCRW Santa Monica, and this is the show called Snap. And I'm called Deirdre O'Donohue. I'm the one who puts it together.
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11: Live from NPR News in Washington, I'm Dan Ronan. Iran's president is defending the now-expired memo of understanding with the U.S., saying it's still the best way to end the stalled war. But Iran's new security chief is taking a more defiant stance, warning neighboring countries against joining any new U.S. economic sanctions. NPR's Hadil Al-Shashi reports.
12: The head of Iran's Supreme National Security Council said that Iran would retaliate in a, quote, seismic manner to President Trump's new economic sanctions, and that Iran would target any country assisting the U.S. In an interview that aired on state TV, Mohsen Rezaei said that Iran would target tankers on oil shipping routes alternate to the Strait of Hormuz out of the Persian Gulf. U.S. Treasury Secretary Scott Bessent is expected to announce new aggressive sanctions on Iran on Monday, which President Trump has called Economic D-Day. Iran is already suffering from distressing economic circumstances that began before the war with the U.S. and Israel broke out in February. Hadil Al-Shalchi, NPR News, Istanbul.
11: In Nevada, a wildfire has grown to more than 10,000 acres. It's now approaching the city of Reno. The county sheriff says it was caused by human beings and is 0% contained. 90,000 residents should either evacuate or be ready to go. KUNR's Maria Palma has more.
13: The Hawk Fire has burned more than 10,000 acres in Reno, Nevada. It remains 0% contained. About 400 personnel from local, state, and federal agencies are working the fire, including ground and air crews. Nevada Governor Joe Lombardo has declared a state of emergency in Washoe County and activated the Nevada National Guard to support the response. For NPR News, I'm Maria Palma in Reno.
11: An American took home the top trophy at the first-ever IndyCar street race in Washington, D.C. The race ended in dramatic fashion as drivers whipped down Independence Avenue to the finish line. Here's NPR's Ava Berger.
14: It was Florida native Kyle Kirkwood who took the victory lap. From the beginning, Kirkwood dominated the field. During the 147-lap street race, with its sharp turns on a track that shot past the Capitol building, the drivers battled it out for the top spot. Despite several crashes and spinouts, everyone was able to walk away. The Freedom 250 Grand Prix was pulled together in mere months. Trump signed an executive order in January authorizing it. He attended the historic race and waved the green flag to start the engines.
15: USA!
14: The race had its critics, but the thousands of people on the National Mall Sunday whooped and cheered as drivers flew by at speeds close to 200 miles per hour. Ava Berger, NPR News, Washington.
11: Officials say it may be Tuesday before power is restored to everyone in northwest Indiana after a storm rolled through there 2 weeks ago. This is NPR.
10: 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KCRW. My name is J-Rock, here with you for the next 2 hours. Tonight we have a few world premieres. We have new music from Brain Story, Koreatown Oddity, and some stuff from the new Mike D album, Thank You, which comes out August 28th. We got it first. Plus, new music from the Womack Sisters, Cleo Soul, Jack White gets funky. Plus, the one and only Dang Funk. And that's Sade at 7. But right now, let's get the show started with the one and only Erykah Badu and The Alchemist. They call this one Witch Doctor from their new LP coming out on the 28th. Big music day on the 20th. Next week's a big music week. But let's get into it. J-Rock right here. 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

0: J-Rock right here with you. 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On what? KCRW, www. I feel good tonight. We have lots of exclusives. Already hit you with one. Koreatown Oddity. Right now, the sounds of Marco Polo. Easing it out on a Sunday. Track is called Go Easy. We heard the first track of the night by Mike D. That was Switch Up, the first single from the forthcoming album called Thank You. Also heard the one and only Koreatown Oddity. He has a track, and that one is called Dracula's Reflection. Exclusive track number one of the night. We got a lot. But right now, I want to tell you something. I want to celebrate jazz across generations with you. And where can we do that? We can celebrate jazz across generations at the 7th annual Leimert Park Jazz Festival. 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
3: 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So how about this? 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
0: Track number two, right here, Mike D, What We Got, here we go. We gonna rock Mike D tonight. We got the exclusives, but let's do it like this, 89.9 KCRW, J-Rock here, let's do it.

Kick it over here, baby pop, and let all the fly skimmers feel the beat.

0: You are listening to 89.9 KCRW. All right, let's do it. Brand new Mike D from the album Thank You coming out this week, August 28th. This track is called It's Time. It's what? You heard it here first, right here.
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1: 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Loss of my life, I'm late. Not too late to give it.

0: 89.9 KCRW. Strange, Funky Games and Things by an artist named JD, produced by Barry White. That's what this is right here. We also heard from Los Retros. Los Retros will be performing at the Stone's Throw, 30 years in the business, in the game, releasing the music. 30 years. Congratulations, Stone's Throw. But Los Retros will be performing, and that festival is presented by KCRW and The Lodge Room. That is in October 17th, 18th, and 19th. We also heard an exclusive from Mike D. That was called It's Time. We have one more. You gotta wait though. I'm not gonna play it yet. We also heard Vitamin C by Can, and a couple classic Beastie Boys tracks, Shadrack and Root Down. And started off with Mike D once again. Track was called What We Got. If you would like to see the full playlist, everything that I am playing tonight, go to kcrw.com/playlist. I know everybody's getting ready for school, but I need to tell you about the West Side's leader in career education. 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

89.9 KCRW, Jack White with the one and only Daru Jones on the drums. All right, let's do this. The Womack Sisters. They call this one All Around.

All right, 89.9 KCRW. I've been keeping you aware the whole night. I've been making you wait. I told you exclusives galore tonight. Let's do another one. Brand new music right here from Brain Story. They call this one Blend. Remember, you heard it here first on a Sunday. 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

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That's right. The sounds of Cleo Soul right there. Brand new album, Gentle Woman, out now. That track is called Family Ties. Before that,

Brain Story. Brand new music by them called Blend. Surprise Chef right here though.

coming up in the next hour. I have 5 pairs of tickets to go see Sam Gendel and Sam Wilkes at the Masonic Lodge at Hollywood Forever, Friday, August 28th. Next Friday, man, August 28th is popping. A lot of things going on August 28th. When we come back, it is time for the shot day at 7 on a Sunday. Sade at 7 on a Sunday. Coming up next, this is J-Rock right here on KCRW.

0: Hi, I'm Will Page, and August is Make a Will Month at KCRW. As a will myself, I've got a lot of will. Willpower, free will, good will. Right now though, I'm talking about your last will, the legal kind, and what happens after you're gone, when you're 6 feet under and you're pushing up daisies. Here's a thought. 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

89.9 KCRW J-Rock here for another hour. It's time for Sade at 7 on a Sunday. Right now, this is the extended remix, or is it the Huff mix? I don't know. But this is a track called Turn My Back on You, the fourth single from the album Stronger Than Pride. Nope, this is not streaming on any of your devices. 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

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KCRW, J-Rock, right here with you. That was Africa with Light My Fire. We also heard from the great J Dilla. He calls that one Light It Again. If you would like to see what I'm playing, yes, we played some big band J Dilla too.

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And we played Surprise Chef earlier. We played Exclusive Brain Story earlier. We played Exclusive Mike D earlier. Exclusive Koreatown Audit. Man, tonight, so many exclusives. We're not done. We still have more. But I want to tell you something about Leimert Park. I want you to celebrate jazz across generations at the 7th annual Leimert Park Jazz Festival. Enjoy a day of live music, art, food, and community. 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You get a lot more info over there. When we return, things are going to heat up a little bit. We go get to the funky side of things tonight. Still have Dame Funk. And, I have a lot of boogie, R&B, funk, whatever you want to call it. That's what's coming up next. So stay tuned right here. 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
2: 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I get it. The world spins too fast. This is Leroy Downs, the Jazz Cat. So how about this? Let's get together to savor these nocturnal moments before the dawn of a new week. It's KCRW's Sunday Night Wind Down, starting at 8 p.m. and going all night long. 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

0: 89.9. KCRW. Ben produces. The track is called Intergalactic. Before that, we heard a song that has been blazing it up over here at KCRW. Detroit House Ensemble. We also heard Johannes Wamberg and the one and only Dame Funk. That track was called Zone. And we had to do it. We had to give you the KCRW Master Mix on a Sunday. Had to bring it back, play a bunch of old funk, old electro. I saw you out there popping and dancing. I know I was in here doing the same thing, super freak. And we started everything off. Starbucks. Track is called Real Thing. You can go to kcrw.com/playlist and see everything that I'm playing. That's right. I must say, though, it's time to go back to school. And the West Side's leader in career education. I say it again. The West Side's leader in career education. 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When we come back, it's time for some more world premieres. I'm going to play one more Mike D. And you know what? We'll run back that brain story. This is KCRW.
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0: Uh-oh. It is time. Another world premiere. Mike D. We got it first. J-Rock right here. Let's do it.

Oh, we gotta run that back. 89.9 KCRW exclusive. Mike D, make it stop. You heard it here first. Let's do it.

Let's do it again. Brain Story. Brand new. It's called Blend. Right here on KCRW.

KCRW. The sounds of Sam Gendel and Sam Wilkes. The track is called Dome. And since we're playing Sam Gendel and Sam Wilkes, let's give away those tickets. I have 5 pairs of tickets. Go check out Sam Gendel and Sam Wilkes at the Masonic Lodge, taking place at Hollywood Forever. That's the Masonic Lodge at Hollywood Forever. That's Friday, August 28th. If you haven't won anything from us in the past 90 days, you're eligible. 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That's at the bottom of the screen. That's where that win tab is. Tickets are non-transferable. All right, back to the music. 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

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My name is J-Rock, and that is my time. Time for me to get on up out of here and make way for Tana Jonas with the illest show besides mine, and of course, Wildflower Show. But Tana has an exciting show tonight. I don't want to give it away, but you do not want to miss it. And then after Tana, Leroy, the jazz cat at 10 o'clock. But I am here every Sunday, 6 to 8 p.m. Thank you for listening. If you missed anything, kcrw.com/playlist is your friend. Also, go to kcrw.com and look into the music archives, and you can hear everybody's show, not just mine. You don't want to miss any of the music that is played on this station. Everybody is coming with their A game over here, and Sunday is no different. The sounds of Billy Brooks right here. 40 Days is the name of the track. But I will see everybody next week. Next up, Tana with the I want to tell you, but I'm not going to tell you. Stay tuned right here, KCRW. See you next week.

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friends. You're listening to 89.9 KCRW, and this is Tana Yonis. Tonight, I'll be guiding you through 2 hours of global spiritual jazz, and I'll be joined by journalist Andy Beta, who just released a brand new book detailing the origins and legacy of the first lady of spiritual jazz, Mrs. Alice Coltrane. Also be premiering a track off of a soon-to-be-announced compilation called A la Altura, Visionary Mexican Music from 1977-1999 from our friends over at A Light and Addict, and you'll be the first to listen to one of the tracks off this compilation. And the mission tonight is to make the world you love even bigger. Stay locked.

That was Sun Ra with the wonderful June Tyson singing on that track, the heart of the band for many years. And after that, before that actually, we listened to Don Cherry. And in both tracks you hear their answer to the time they both were in. Spiritual jazz emerged from a very profound convergence of artistic freedom and social upheaval. And it was a powerful response to a world burdened by political turmoil, the civil rights movement, and then, of course, the stifling constraints of commercial music. And in the 1960s and 70s, musicians sought a language beyond the boundaries of corporate-friendly music and into a space where improvisation and expression could mirror the struggles and the hopes for their community. And the music became a sanctuary and a form of liberation, channeling the pain of oppression and the desire for liberation into the cosmic, transcendent soundscapes. And of course, right now we're listening to A Love Supreme. Many would say that this record was responsible for canonizing what we know as spiritual jazz, or at least canonizing how this global explosion of the genre and what people thought of it. And in this show, we're going to be traveling around. We're not just going to be listening to spiritual jazz from the United States, though the first bit of the show will be centered around that. But we're going to be listening to tracks from Cairo to Buenos Aires to Calcutta to Lagos. And truly, spiritual jazz ignited a global wave of creativity and solidarity across continents and cultures. And spiritual jazz remains a testament to the resilience of the human spirit and enduring power of art to transform society and awaken consciousness. And I can't wait to play this set for you. I have 7 hours of music. This is a 2-hour show, so we'll definitely not be getting into all of that, but we'll try to get in as much as we can. This is 89.9 KCRW.

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1: I'm Madeline Brand. Paul Simon's Graceland is turning 40. A new book tackles its controversial creation, recording with Black musicians in South Africa during apartheid. 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

0: That Said Hat music from some of my favorite spiritual jazz tracks from the early days. We kick that little set off with Astral Traveling from Pharoah Sanders, one of the very few established jazz artists who not only saw the importance of the work of Alice Coltrane, and that's what we're listening to now, but also was an active collaborator with her. And this is when music critics were writing scathing reviews of her work, belittling it as weak and aimless. And they were wrong, and her music was definitely ahead of its time. And in the past decade, her music has finally met the moment. And just a couple weeks ago, we had Andy Beta, who was here in town, and he did a great talk at the Blue Note. It was a KCRW Presents event. And he is a music journalist and critic whose work has appeared in Pitchfork, the New York Times, the Wall Street Journal, with a longtime focus on adventurous experimentation in music. And his book, Cosmic Music, Life, Art, and the Transcendence of Alice Coltrane, explores the extraordinary life and music of Alice Coltrane, tracing her journey from groundbreaking jazz bandleader to spiritual guru. And through deep research and a beautiful collection of oral histories of those who knew Alice, he has joined me in the studio a couple weeks ago, and here's a brief snippet from our conversation. Writing about Alice Coltrane for more than a decade, I'm curious, what led you to this journey? What point to transition from a fascination into a responsibility?
1: I did a lot of future writing and stories about Flying Lotus, her great-grandnephew, Stephen Ellison. He told me a story about traveling to India with his auntie, walking with her and, you know, basically rural India. People would just come up and like fall to their knees. So that kind of stayed with me. And then I did another feature with him. And that was when I learned that the ashram in Agora Hills was still extant. You know, I just drove out there one day in, I think 2014, and just went there on a Sunday by myself. In hindsight, I was like, wow, it's fascinating that I went out there because I'm a writer. This wasn't going to be part of the story. I just remember being drawn to the idea that I could go to Swamini's ashram and experience it for myself, which became really more profound when it burned in the Woolsey fires of 2017. The book, Cosmic Music, kind of arises out of a failed book proposal that was about the intersection of Western music and Eastern spirituality, from John Cage and the Beatles to the Beastie Boys. The editor passed on it, but he was like, well, do you want to write a book about her? And I said no. It was a lot, and I didn't know if I was the right person for it. I sort of just realized that it was becoming like a race against time in a way. You know, obviously the Woolsey fire was one aspect of it. It became evident to me that these earthly traces of her were leaving. The people who knew her in her life were also leaving. You know, Pharoah Sanders had passed away. I spoke to a musician, Carlos Nino, kind of early on.
0: Local legend.
1: Yeah. And he told me a similar story about, you know, going out to the ashram and being like, oh my God, this is way more serious than I thought. I'm just a, you know, music fanboy showing up. And he was adamant. He's like, you need to speak to the people that knew her.
0: We'll have more after this break.
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0: You're listening to some Cape Jazz. This is Batsumi. We also listened to some music from Brazil. That was Romarto Pascoal with his song River Song and many more. If you want to know what I'm playing, you can go ahead and go to the KCRW app and you can see exactly what I'm playing in real time. 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And I was planning on actually doing, basically, you of course have my first hour be the music basically the core tracks that make up the spiritual jazz canon, and do the second hour be the kind of like modern interpretation. But we're going to bleed over a little bit because I do want to play you that second half of the Andy Beta interview, so stay tuned for that. But let's have a little break, and thank you for listening.
1: 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On the next Morning Becomes Eclectic, you'll get the absolute best in new music with Phoebe Bridgers and Jungle, and a preview of greatness to come in the fall from Beck, Leon Bridges, Andy Schaaf, Angus and Julia Stone, and Michelle and Dege Ochoa. 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

All right, we had to go a little bit into the second hour. I had to play those tracks for you. That was a set of the global reaction to spiritual jazz and that movement. And of course, what you also heard, so we were hearing music from South Africa and India and Brazil. And it was really lovely how throughout the globe, there was artists who were mixing that spiritual jazz tradition with their folk music. We listened to the top of the hour, that was Salah Raghab and the Cairo Jazz Band. Fun fact, Salah was in the Egyptian military, and when Sun Ra made an impromptu trip to Cairo, Salah was able to use his connections in the military and the government to release Sun Ra's musical instruments that were confiscated because they didn't declare it before they came to Egypt, so which is great. And then also, if you, that beautiful track from India with the tablas, and that was Louis Blanc. This band is called Sangam. His birth name is Dambar Bahadur Buddha Priti, but he went by Louis Banks because he loved Louis Armstrong and he loved cash money, so he went by Louis Banks. And now we're going to hop back

0: with Andy Beta, journalist and writer of this brand new beautiful book called Cosmic Music, that really does this beautiful job of illustrating the power and magic of Alice Coltrane and her legacy. And so we're going to hop back into this interview, and then we'll continue the next 45 minutes. We'll be going into kind of the modern interpretations of spiritual jazz. Thank you so much for listening. This is 89.9 KCRW. Knowing a bit about her story, and I was able to go to the wonderful talk you did at the beautiful and brand new Blue Note here in LA, and you touched on the concept of grief and Alice Coltrane's relationship to grief. And what I found really astounding is how through grief she just became bigger. And there's this lovely story you told too, as far as a harp landing at her doorstep after her husband and love of her life passed, John Coltrane. And I'm curious, what did your relationship to grief change through this?
1: I myself haven't gone through that sort of grief. My parents are still with me, my family's still with me. It was like just staggering to know how much grief she suffered in a very sort of brief moment in time. And I think there's even a line in the book of, if you want to understand the true temporality of life in this world, lose your father, lose your mother, lose your husband, lose your half-brother in a three-year period.
0: Wow.
1: And see, how you think about reality after that. What's been really fascinating in terms of like the feedback to the book, I've gotten these like really kind of powerful messages from people. I have a friend, and her like beloved aunt is, in like the final stages of, cancer. Sent me this like really lovely note because she read the book and she like really loved it. I think Alice's story, Swamini's story, there's like a real sense of hope and uplift in it. It's one thing to get like a 4-star review or a 5-star review, and then you get something that's like this sort of a message. I'm not even aware of how this can affect people in the world, and I think it just really speaks to, Swamini's message. It can offer hope to people.
0: Is there a track of hers that you feel really kind of encompasses that sort of thought and feeling?
1: I do, like to go back to a monastic trio in Huntington Ashram Monastery. And I think of those records as being like, she's still very much in the grieving process. She hasn't figured her way out of it or encountered Swami Satchidananda at that point and kind of had her mission sort of clarify. These are also like the earliest things with the harp. So I just find there's like a really beautiful expression to like some of those pieces on those two albums.
0: And let's give one of those tracks a listen now.

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This is Joby. And stay tuned. Coming up in a couple more songs, I'm going to be premiering a track off of the brand new Light in the Attic compilation, A la Altura, Visionary Mexican Music, 1977 to 1989. And I'll be giving away some tickets for Zoamba at Zebulon on September 1st. 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
1: The federal government is in the midst of rounding up 1,000 wild horses in Colorado, using a helicopter to herd them off the range. Advocates call these gathers cruel, while supporters believe it's necessary to help preserve the land.
2: We want to see the ground healthy. 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

Hello, friends. So that last track was a brand new song by Mike Cooper, Pierre Bastien, and Mark Cunningham. It was called Thrashin' Marlin. Before that, we listened to some Finn Strepper from Norway and some Khadija Bonet Joy. This next one is a premiere. It's a song that has been released, but it's been completely remastered. This is a first listen off of a brand new compilation series called A La Altura, Visionary Mexican Music from 1977 to 1999. And it's a two-volume set by Light in the Attic, one of my favorite labels. And it's a collection spotlighting 25 Mexican artists who fused pre-Columbian indigenous instrumentation with ambient minimalism, jazz, new age, free improvisation, and electronic music. And it was compiled over nearly a decade by Carlos Torpicaza, Izicaza, and one of my favorite people in the city and local legend, Mark Frosty McNeil. And it presents this music less as a fixed scene than as a wide-ranging, broader, creative movement. And it's a double LP. Volume 1 will be released on October 30th, and then Volume 2 will be released on November 27th. This track I actually found digging in Mexico City. This is Jorge Reyes, another legend. And it's been remastered, and this is the first listen of this remastered track. It's called Sazil Cab, and one of my favorite figures from the scene. Make sure to follow A Light in the Attic for the official announcement next week. Otherwise, you're the first. Lots of premieres today. I know J-Rock had so many for us. And Leroy the Jazz Cat has entered the building, so that means we just have a few more moments left together. And I'm going to make it worth it, make it special. So let's get into this track by Jorge Reyes. 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

And now the premiere. First listen of this brand new compilation. A la Altura, a visionary Mexican music, 1977 to 1989. Again, this is Jorge Reyes with Sazil Azcab.

All right, guys, we're at the end of the show. That last track was Marotte from Lithuania. They're actually going to be in town, hosted by In Sheep's Clothing next Saturday. You can go to In Sheep's Clothing Hi-Fi on Instagram to learn more about the show. So it'll be a very special night, and I'll be there myself. Otherwise, thank you so much for hanging out with me tonight. And up next, we have the Leroy Downs, the Jazz Cat, with the ultimate Sunday night wind down, only on 89.9 KCRW and on the KCRW app. This is, again, Tani Onis. Find me on Instagram at passionfruit.wav. Let's be friends. And anyhow, have a wonderful Sunday, and I'll see you next week. This is KCRW Santa Monica, Los Angeles, KDRW Santa Barbara, KCRI Indio Palm Springs, KCRU Oxnard Ventura, KCRY Mojave, NPR for Southern California, a community service of Santa Monica College with independent journalism and music discovery. 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
2: The Trump administration continues to push its tariff agenda as some U.S. businesses get refunds from tariffs struck down by the Supreme Court earlier this year. But will any of that money make its way back to shoppers?
3: It's like the retailer stirred the tax into the batter. So once it's cooked into the cake, you can't just back it out.
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feet live their own life. The album is Brand New Bag on Maple Shade. Started the set of music out with the one and only John Carter from the album Shadows on a Wall. Sippy Strut. This is LD Leroy Downs right here on Just Jazz KCRW. Did you hear Tana Yonah throwing down? Ooh, sounded real nice. Well, we're going to continue sounding real nice right here on your favorite station, KCRW.

A flame is not the same as fire. A flame is different. Its intent is not to burn, but to illuminate. To light up a special place, a power spot on planet Earth. The birth of any child is a flame. The death of any baby is a flame blown out. Sucked up. A baby can never be an aberration, a wrong declaration, a mistake. Even when called home suddenly by the boss, it's still our loss. A baby is our progeny, our guarantee of spiritual continuity. All our children say that we will be. That we'll be here just as our ancestors were here. A flame is the bright blue tip of each new day. It's a way to spit out the life spark. Hit the soul mark, whole heart, whole heart, wholeheartedly become genetic concrete. Become lasered blacktop. Become a parking space for the spirit. And to hear a cry of love is to know instantly that all the things that we have heard, all the things that we have said, all the things that have been prophesied will come true. A flame grows to maturity in a second, a minute, an hour. Its power can never be controlled or diminished by time. In its prime, it can live as long as a day, a week, a month, a year, a decade, a century, a millennium. Here, finally, is the real flash of the spirit. Our babies are flames. Combust and ignite the night. Open the bonfires. Gleam, glance, romance. The glint in her eye could lead to the birth of a flame. First creatures can sometimes be a double feature. Prime work, highlight, painter and luminary, incandescent ray. Hey, look at my baby. Yeah, my baby. Hey, baby. Hey, baby. Hey. That the notion of not being loved never ever even occurred to him or her. Loved one, beloved, soulmate, light of my life, spark in my heart, I promise to guide you, to shepherd you through the storm, to conduct you on the firewalk so succinctly that no simmer or swelter, no scald or smolder will ever touch your baby fingers or toes. I promise to usher you into this world in serenity. I promise to lead you out in gold dust and super consciousness. A flame is not the same as fire. A flame is different. Its intent is not to burn, but to illuminate. To light up a special place on this passing spaceship we call Mother Earth. The birth of a child is a flame. The death of any baby is a flame blown out, sucked up. Even when

0: voice that caresses the heavens. The title track, Expecting. Music from Candace Hoyes. We also heard in that set music from Cassim Buntumontu, a piece called New Finitude for Kwa Kwa. Right here on Just Jazz, KCRW.
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0: rays of the sun are always so powerful. They're warm. They feel good. That's music from Sun Ra, joined here along with Salah Ragab. The tune is called Egypt Strat from the album Sun Ra Orchestra Meets Salah Ragab in Egypt. And celebrating the music of Sun Ra, Edgar Arsenault and Frank Lawson are doing Place is the Space. That happens Saturday, August 29th in the afternoon at 1 o'clock at the Nimoy Theater. They will be immersed in 4 hours of performance combining live jazz improvisations, theatrical storytelling, multimedia designed. Inspired by, of course, the one and only Sun Ra. You should check that out at the Nimoy. Edgar Arsenault and Frank Lawson. Place is the Space. We also in that set of music heard from Jin Xu, Living's a Gift, Part 1 from the album Springtime, and started the set of music off with the gents group Nonette. Domingos is what we heard from the album called Topics in American History.
1: 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Paul Simon's Graceland is turning 40. A new book tackles its controversial creation, recording with Black musicians in South Africa during apartheid. 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

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Thank you. Thank you for tuning in. Thank you for being here. We visualize you on the other end, just digging and grooving to the music. It's important that you do that. It helps all of our souls. It helps, you know, all of the DJs around here when we get a chance to create. We just love the fact that, you know, you're there on that end listening to that creation. It's a joy and an honor for us indeed. Yes, yes, y'all. Well, you remember my man George Russell from the album called The Outer View. You are my sunshine. Love and appreciation.

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stand on broad shoulders of our ancestors, and we welcome our new African leader, as we did our ancient African leader, to the fold. Barack, Barack.

Azar Lawrence, Michael Session, Tracy Caldwell, Roberto Miranda, Nick Rosen, Tracy Waname, Peter Jacobson, Tom Boo, Indugu Chancellor, Coffee Roberts, Fundi Legon, Brandon Coleman, Kamasi Washington, Randall Fisher, Richard Grant, Miguel Atwood Ferguson, Dwight Tribble, Kamal Daoud, Micah Miller,

0: voices of Los Angeles. Yes, indeed, y'all. It's the group called The Gathering. Justice. On the Village record label. Roots and Branches of Los Angeles Jazz. Before that, we got a chance to hear from Linda Sekhanahane from the album Linda. Langa is what we heard featuring Zulu Boy. And before George Russell, we heard the tune America, A-M-E-R-I-K-K-A, Lewis Carlos O'Reilly, and Suzanne Abuela with Where Flamingos Fly. Well, it's all flying right here. Just Jazz, KCRW.
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0: Here in town, performing at Zebulon, Miss Zoe Amba. This is actually music from Francisco Mela featuring Zoe Amba on saxophone. I got 5 pair of tickets. You need some tickets. It happens on Tuesday, September 1st. 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

0: above this earth, opposite of mid-heaven. Purgatory is the living in between the ecliptic. Great judgment awaits us in that ether, elevated as lobby in boxes buried beneath soil. Soul searches for a familiar spirit, yet there is echo of alone. We are in the meridian of the north, traveling afloat into stars beyond to destined other. Becoming one without conflict is what ignites us to propel. There is no sentencing when all are inside that middle, ever waiting to be free and dissolve. And unseen is never gone, but always felt. In the seams of garment that have no layer, transparent as winds, but touched as chiffon, becoming blanket of warmth, shrugging chill. We overcoming those powers that bind us as physical and material, now water becoming air, evaporating mystical.
1: Hi, it's Chris Jaridis. 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
2: The Trump administration continues to push its tariff agenda as some U.S. businesses get refunds from tariffs struck down by the Supreme Court earlier this year. But will any of that money make its way back to shoppers?
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6: This is the place called KCRW Santa Monica, and this is the show called Snap. And I'm called Deirdre O'Donoghue. I'm the one who puts it together.
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11: 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My name is Michael Hutchison, and welcome to Stepping Out.
12: I am Gary Calamar. 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

close to a third of the global population face life-threatening heat waves for over 20 days per year. Approximately 3.6 billion people across the globe live in areas that face incredible vulnerability to climate change.

Sherry Lynn Carrington and social science with climate change from the album called Trip the Night Fantastic. Adrian Young dying on the run from American, the American Negro. A.K. Tony with Iman Coley, Neo Griot, and the Afrocentric Prince.

Miss El Dio, always an honor and a pleasure to be here with you on Sunday nights when you are listening to KCRW Santa Monica, Los Angeles, KDRW Santa Barbara, KCRI Indio Palm Springs, KCRU Oxnard Ventura, and KCRY Mojave, NPR for Southern California, a community service of Santa Monica College with independent journalism and music. Discovery. 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Gonna leave you tonight with some Telemachus featuring Kareem Riggins and Chino Carvalhan. The album called Good Problems. That's what we want. If we're gonna have them, they might as well be good, right? Lots of love to you this week. I hope your dreams are coming true. Be nice and say hello to somebody you don't love. Give them a pound, give them a hug. Let's turn this world around, man. It's a big ship. Let's just get all on one side in the front and push it the other way. Not to the right.

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7: 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I'm Leila Faldin.
0: And I'm Michelle Martin. Good morning. The Supreme Court is letting President Trump continue construction of his White House ballroom project, at least for now. On Friday, Chief Justice John Roberts granted temporary relief from a judge's ruling that would have stopped above-ground construction. That gives the Supreme Court more time to consider an emergency appeal from the administration, but it also gives Trump more time in his race to finish the project. For analysis of this decision, we've called Kim Whaley. She is a professor of law at the University of Baltimore with expertise in constitutional law. Professor Whaley, welcome back to the program. Thanks for joining us.
8: Oh, great to be here.
0: So Chief Justice John Roberts issued a one-sentence order with no explanation of his thinking. Is there anything that you take from such a brief document?
8: Very disappointing, frankly, as a matter of the rule of law. This was an unnecessary thing for the court to do. This is already resolved by the actual text of the Constitution and a statute dating back to 1912. Donald Trump should have gone to Congress, and Congress is still there and could authorize this.
0: The National Trust for Historic

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2: Hi, I'm Will Page, and August is Make-A-Will Month at KCRW. 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Where there's a will, there's a way. And when there's two wills, there's usually a tax dispute.
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3: 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I'm Danielle Chiriguayo. Lancaster, Santa Ana, and Culver City are among more than a dozen California cities that will split $11 million in state funds for affordable housing programs. The money comes from the state's pro-housing incentive program, which invests in cities that adopt policies intended to speed up housing production and lower costs. Governor Gavin Newsom did not specify how much of that money will go to the three Southern California cities or what projects they will fund. And Southern California is bracing for what's set to be the hottest week of the year so far. The mercury is expected to hit triple digits in most of the region tomorrow, with those temperatures not letting up until the weekend. Forecasters say basically all of SoCal will be under heat advisories and extreme heat warnings by the middle of the week. The valleys could see temperatures up to 110 degrees, and Death Valley, by the way, could reach a staggering 121 degrees. This is KCRW News.
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3: 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Beyond being an actor and a director, Hopkins is also a composer. He joins us next to talk about his new album.
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3: 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It's 6:22.
2: 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I'm Michelle Martin.
5: I'm Layla Faldin.
6: And I'm A. Martinez. You may be familiar with Anthony Hopkins, the Oscar and Emmy-winning actor.
7: A census taker once tried to test me. I ate his liver with some fava beans and a nice Chianti.
6: Or perhaps you read his memoir or watched films he produced or directed. But have you heard his music? This week, he has a new album of orchestral works composed over 6 decades. They were recorded with London's Philharmonia Orchestra, led by superstar conductor Gustavo Dudamel. Hopkins had a chest cold when we spoke, but that didn't dampen his enthusiasm to talk about his musical beginnings.
8: I was born in 1937. In the post-war years, Britain was flooded with MGM musicals. There was Sinatra and Benny Goodman and people like that. And for some reason, it stuck with me, so much so that I wanted to compose. And I started composing about 1964.

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1: It's 6:42, and you're listening to 89.9 KCRW. I'm Danielle Chiriguayo. After more than 4 years of construction, the world's largest wildlife crossing in Agoura Hills is officially set to open in December. The Wallace-Annenberg Wildlife Crossing spans the 101 freeway and is supposed to help animals like mountain lions safely pass from one side of the Santa Monica Mountains to the other. And crews are currently building the structures that connect the main bridge over the freeway to the hills on either side. Jeremy Wolf is the mayor of Agoura Hills, and he's asking residents to be patient for just a few more months as construction wraps up.
2: Once this project's done, we're going to be protecting biodiversity in the Santa Monica Mountains and resiliency in our region, and it is well worth the wait, and we're so close to being done.
1: Researchers say they've already seen a number of wild animals, like deer and cougars, who seem curious about the bridge. This is KCRW News.
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1: 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I'm Danielle Chiriguayo. It's the start of a new operation year for LA Metro, and the transit agency is coming off of an especially eventful summer. The 2026 FIFA World Cup now sits in the rearview mirror, and up on the horizon, well, there's a lot. Major projects are continuing and some are wrapping up. There's the agency's new in-house public safety department. And of course, there is the 2028 Summer Olympics. To check in on what's going on at Metro, we decided to call up Joe Linton. He's editor for Streets Blog LA. Joe, good morning.
6: Good morning.
1: So LA Metro has had some pretty major wins, I would say anyway, over the last year. Top of mind, I'm thinking the A-line and D-line extensions, ridership is up. And that had me thinking, I mean, is public transit, is it back in LA?
6: I don't think it ever left. You know, 1 million people a day ride Metro, and the rail system's growing, like you mentioned, with the A-line reaching Pomona and the D-line reaching Beverly Hills. There's fast new ways to get places, but the, you know, the workhorse, the buses, have carried lots and lots and lots of people all the time.
1: So LA Metro has a new board chair. Every year they change up who is behind the gavel. And right now, Mayor Karen Bass, she's back for her second time as board chair. What do we know about her priorities right now and as she's vying for another 4 years as mayor?
6: Yeah, she's been a little bit of a cipher at Metro. She often doesn't show up to meetings. Bass has, you know, kept Metro running and showed up when she needed to, but hasn't really taken a lot of initiative at Metro. So the mayor pledged to develop a long-term financial strategy for Metro to finally be fare-free. So she had campaigned early on, 4 years ago, on free buses. My hunch is it seems unlikely to happen again this time. She also pledged to make Metro more reliable by adding bus lanes, but she promised 20 more miles of peak hour bus lanes. And Metro's building a project from North Hollywood to Pasadena that's already going to add those 20 miles. So it's sort of devil in the details. It feels a lot more status quo than an ambitious bus lane program.
1: I want to switch gears a little bit over to safety. This has been a hot button issue, I think, whether you're a transit rider or not. Metro has been proudly touting that it's seeing a decline in crime. What are we seeing right now?
6: Well, I think by and large that the system is very safe. During the beginning, the onset of COVID, ridership dropped, service declined also, and there was more sort of drug use, and there were a few high-profile crimes. A couple people were killed, but I mean, it never was like some media portrayed it, like desolation, post-apocalyptic zone or something like that. It was always fairly safe. And Metro since then has taken a lot of steps. Cleaning, a new ambassador program, homeless services, and law enforcement. I think an in-house police force is going to be helpful. You're going to get a police force that knows more about the system and not somebody who's a beat cop who, you know, never really rides Metro or knows anything about Metro. So I think that the in-house police force will feel like they're present on the system in a way that hasn't been the case.
1: Joe, in the last time that we have here, I want to look back to look forward. We are now in this sort of post-mortem phase, right, of this summer's World Cup, less than 2 years out from the start of the 2028 LA Summer Olympics. Do you think LA Metro is showing that it can handle it?
6: I think that Metro did a good job with the World Cup, and people have been saying that was sort of a dry run for the Olympics. I think with the D-Line extension, with new bus rapid transit from North Hollywood to Pasadena and across the valley improvements and on Vermont, you know, the system's ready today, but the new projects are going to be great. I think that they do need more partnership, more funding, frankly, from the state and from the federal government to really offer robust Olympic service. But I think they've done a great job to date with these mega events, and that gives me good expectations for 2028.
1: Joe Litton is editor at Streets Blog LA. Joe, thank you so much for being here.
6: You're welcome.
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0: I'm Madeline Brand. Paul Simon's Graceland is turning 40. A new book tackles its controversial creation, recording with Black musicians in South Africa during apartheid. 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
9: Good morning. This is the California Report. I'm Adi Bolaños in San Francisco. The California Supreme Court will hear arguments today in two separate lawsuits over the Riverside County Sheriff's seizure of hundreds of thousands of ballots earlier this year. KVCR's Madison Ahmet reports.
10: The court will weigh two issues. First is whether Sheriff Chad Bianco broke California law when his deputies seized the ballots. Acting on a tip from a local watchdog, Bianco got a warrant to take some 650,000 ballots. The second issue before the court is whether the attorney general has authority to tell Bianco to stop his investigation. Bianco, who's a Republican, took the ballots after last year's vote on Proposition 50, which asked whether to redraw California's congressional map to favor Democrats. Bianco said he was investigating allegations of voter fraud. However, Riverside County's Registrar of Voters said there wasn't any. The court has 90 days to issue a decision. Attorneys for Bianco and the Attorney General's office did not respond to requests for comment. For the California Report, I'm Madison Ament in San Bernardino.
11: Counties up and down the state are reporting decreases in their homeless population. Marisa Kendall, with our California newsroom partner Cal Matters, says it's the second year in a row we're seeing these figures drop.
12: This year, as we're starting to see some of the preliminary results from the 2026 homeless point in time counts, many California counties are again reporting progress. San Joaquin County, for example, reduced the number of homeless people throughout the entire county by nearly a third. In Alameda County, for the first time, the number of people that got into housing was actually greater than the number of people who fell into homelessness. And officials in every county I talked to said that, you know, they've added more shelter beds, more permanent housing placements. And they said that's because of new funding that Governor Gavin Newsom has put into homelessness starting in 2019. And now we're finally starting to actually see some of the fruits of that investment.
11: That was CalMatters reporter Marisa Kendall. Across the U.S., communities are mobilizing in the fight against data centers. This year, Monterey Park in L.A. County became the first city in the country to ban them. And that was entirely due to the efforts of a group of residents called No Data Centers Monterey Park. So what advice do they have? KCRW's Brandon Reynolds has the story.
13: Mitchell just wanted to improve things a bit in his apartment building.
14: My sister told me about a tenants union here, and so I started organizing with them.
13: From those humble origins, Mitchell eventually created Missoula Neighbors United to tackle other issues. And soon enough, he found one. Missoula had a history with power-hungry crypto mining facilities, so it wasn't exactly a surprise when a developer proposed a data center in the next town over. Mitchell went looking for help.
14: That's when the Monterey Park people come in, because I saw their victory. And I thought, well, these people are ahead of the pack, so...
13: Okay, quick backstory here. Last December, Monterey Park residents started organizing against a proposed 218,000-square-foot data center. After a lot of rallies and outreach and animated public meetings, the Monterey Park Council reversed course and in April passed an ordinance banning data centers. The council also put the issue on the June ballot, which passed with 88% of the vote. So the Monterey Park gang became examples for how to successfully reject data center development. Or, as Harag Balian, a Monterey Park organizer, puts it...
15: We've kind of awakened a beast.
13: And so in the last few months, a dozen communities across California and around the U.S. have slid into the Monterey Park gang's DMs, like Alessandro Mitchell in Missoula. What advice did he get? Monterey Park organizer Stephen Kong says, skip the ballot measure.
16: You know, having a referendum means a lot of canvassing. It means starting a ballot measure committee. It means fundraising. It's a lot of work.
13: Kung and Balian say an ordinance does just about everything organizers would want, and it's a lot easier than trying to put a ban on the ballot.
15: So an ordinance is the preferred path. It's the most direct path. It's the least amount of work on your part.
13: In Missoula, the organizing paid off. The site owner for that data center project bailed out as a result of, quote, the public's feedback. Closer to home, an organization in Coachella called Viva La Causa sought out the Monterey Park gang, too. Viva La Causa was formed years ago to fight against things like police brutality and luxury condo development. And now, data centers.
17: We noticed the work that Monterey Park was doing and how they were successful in implementing the ordinance. And so seeing that, we knew a permanent ban was possible.
13: That's Ashley Vega. She says they had a lot of questions for the Monterey Park folks as they mounted their own campaign. And you know what? It worked out for them, too. Because on August 10th, the Coachella Council passed an ordinance banning data centers. But despite Monterey Park cautioning them about how much of a pain a ballot initiative can be, Viva La Causa still wants to push for a vote. Organizer Cecilia Lemus says they just don't trust their city council.
18: If the city council votes it in, they can also vote it out.
13: All these groups that mobilized for their specific local concerns could have just stayed in their little bubbles. But now they're part of a growing network. People who might not have ever found each other, if not for the common cause of data centers. But also what they're powering, says Missoula's Alessandro Mitchell, artificial intelligence.
14: because it is going to do so much to change society. So I think, yes, it is creating a huge outpouring around the country, and it's activating people in a way that I haven't seen in my lifetime.
13: In Monterey Park, the organizers are now putting together a playbook to share with other groups. And Harag Balian, who's a software engineer, created a toolkit that combines all the apps they found useful for everything from sending newsletters to writing petitions. But Stephen Kung says the real secret to success is
16: having weekly meetings really keeps everyone accountable, keeps the fight up, keeps everyone's spirits up.
13: So they won their victory, they made history. Now what? Do they take it easy? Nope. Balian says they're on to the next fight against AI-powered Flock traffic cameras.
15: After the data center fight, we got like a dozen emails by people saying, hey, like, I don't know what you're planning on doing next, but this is really important to me. I don't want to be monitored when I walk my dog.
13: As Balian said, the beast is awakened, and it doesn't seem like it's going to get a nap anytime soon.
11: That was KCRW's Brandon Reynolds in Monterey Park.
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11: And that is the California Report for Monday, August 24th. We're a production of KQED News. I'm Adi Bolaños. Thank you for listening and have a great day.
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21: Good morning. The Canadian Prime Minister accused the U.S. of no longer being a reliable trading partner. He plans to match President Trump's new tariffs with his own. Will the pushback make Trump back down? It's Morning Edition from NPR News. The Treasury Secretary details new economic sanctions against Iran today. I'm Leila Faldin.
22: And I'm Michelle Martin. A former U.S. diplomat says the low-hanging fruit are already in place. The mid and high-hanging fruit, too. What's left? Also, National Guard members patrolling Washington, D.C. say their deployment doesn't make sense. And a one-sentence Supreme Court order lets Trump keep building his White House ballroom for now. It's Monday, August 24th. On this day in 1814, British forces invaded D.C. and set fire to the Capitol and the White House. News is next.
23: Live from NPR News in Washington, I'm Janine Herbst. On Wall Street, stocks opened mixed this morning as a trade rift widens between the U.S. and Canada. NPR Scott Horsley reports the Dow rose around 160 points and the Nasdaq fell about 215 points in early trading.
24: Both the Chamber of Commerce and the Business Roundtable are urging the U.S. and Canada to get back to the bargaining table in hopes of de-escalating this latest trade dust-up. President Trump imposed 50% tariffs on billions of dollars worth of Canadian imports over the weekend after talks collapsed late Friday. Canada has threatened to retaliate with tariffs of its own in about 2 weeks, which could offer a window for renewed negotiation. Investors will get an update on inflation and consumer spending later this week. The Commerce Department's price gauge, which is closely watched by the Federal Reserve, is expected to show that annual inflation cooled slightly last month, though prices are still climbing faster than the central bank would like. Scott Horsley, NPR News, Washington.
23: Iran says it will punish regional countries if they cooperate with President Trump's new economic sanctions that are set to be announced by Treasury Secretary Scott Bessent today. This is Iran's economy is already in free fall from existing U.S. sanctions. Trump says the U.S. will punish countries that help Iran avoid sanctions. And Pierce Adil Al-Shalchi reports Iran's new security chief says on state TV that Iran would retaliate in, quote, a seismic manner to Trump's plans.
0: The Iranian Foreign Ministry spokesperson Ismail Baghaei called the expected sanctions a form of economic terrorism to punish Iran. Iranian Security Chief Mohsen Rezaei said that any country partnering in these new economic restrictions would be considered an enemy and that Iran will target their interests. Since the beginning of the war, Iran has targeted U.S. installations in Jordan and Gulf countries with drones and missiles. Rezaei said that Iran would attack oil tankers leaving through the Persian Gulf through alternative routes. He added that, quote, not even a single drop of oil will leave the region. Hadil Al-Shalchi, NPR News, Istanbul.
23: NPR has gotten rare insight into how some members of the National Guard are feeling about President Trump's ongoing deployment to Washington, D.C., where thousands of armed, uniformed troops have been patrolling for more than a year. NPR's Kat Lonsdorf has more.
2: Three Guard members who each spent many months on the D.C. mission spoke to NPR candidly on the condition of anonymity, as they're not authorized to speak publicly. They had concerns about the cost, stretching into the billions, worries about the constant patrols normalizing the presence of armed military, and the damage they feel Trump's deployments are causing to the reputation of the National Guard.
4: I will say very frankly that the bad taste that this mission left in my mouth, it actually embarrasses me to be involved in any way.
2: Another said, quote, it feels like the Guard is being exploited. The White House responded by reiterating how safe D.C. is now without providing evidence the Guard has decreased crime. Kat Lonsdorf, NPR News, Washington.
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1: On a Monday morning, you are listening to 89.9 KCRW. I'm Danielle Chiriguayo. The debate over data centers has reached the Mojave Desert. Residents in Adelanto are voicing their concerns over the city's proposal to amend its land use laws to allow data centers. KVCR's Anthony Victoria reports.
5: Adelanto's Planning Commission discussed a proposed change to zoning in industrial areas to accommodate data centers and battery storage projects. Officials say there have been no data center proposals submitted, but the proposed zoning law changes would allow developers to begin applying for permits. Many public speakers were skeptical of the proposed changes because they could pave the way for future data center projects. Adelanto's planning commissioners eventually recommended not making the amendment. Jay Sean Johnson, one of the commissioners, says he's not against data centers, but wants the city to do more homework.
6: Policy should lead development. Development should not force policy to catch up afterward.
5: The commission's recommendation will now go to the city council for a vote.
1: That was Anthony Victoria from KVCR. There's a new development in California's antitrust lawsuit against Paramount over its pending merger with Warner Brothers. State Attorney General Rob Bonta has canceled a meeting with Paramount, which was set for today, about a possible settlement, saying the studio isn't negotiating in good faith. Right now, a trial over the matter is scheduled for March, which means it could be months until the deal closes. But state leaders and industry stakeholders are urging California to reach a settlement. They say the ongoing uncertainty around the merger could damage the film and TV industry. LA Mayor Karen Bass is calling on Bonta and Paramount to strike a deal that protects entertainment jobs and ensures the historic studios stay in LA.
25: The continued uncertainty is not good for workers, not good for productions, and not good for the future of this industry.
1: Bonta alleges Paramount leaked details of a possible settlement and misrepresented talks between both parties, but he says he'd be happy to meet with Paramount when it's willing to engage with talks sincerely. Lancaster, Santa Ana, and Culver City are among more than a dozen California cities that will split $11 million in state funds for affordable housing programs. The money comes from the state's Pro-Housing Incentive Program, which invests in cities that adopt policies intended to speed up housing production and lower costs. But Governor Gavin Newsom hasn't specified how much of the money will go to the three Southern California cities or what projects they will fund. And Southern California is bracing for what's set to be the hottest week of the year so far. The mercury is expected to hit triple digits in most of the region tomorrow, with those temperatures not letting up until the weekend. Forecasters say basically all of SoCal will be under heat advisories and extreme heat warnings by the middle of the week. The valleys could see temperatures up to 110 degrees, and Death Valley, by the way, could reach a staggering 121 degrees. This is KCRW News. Support for NPR comes from the estate of Joan B. Kroc, whose bequest serves as an enduring investment in the future of public radio and seeks to help NPR be the model for high-quality journalism in the 21st century.
21: 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I'm Leila Fadel.
3: And I'm Michelle Martin. Good morning. The latest active front in the Trump administration's trade war is in Canada.
21: Last week, President Trump called off new tariffs less than 2 hours before a deadline, saying there was the outline of a deal. Talks broke down Friday, and Trump imposed new 50% import taxes on some Canadian products, and Canada is threatening to retaliate.
3: NPR's Scott Horsley is with us now to tell us more about this. Good morning, Scott.
7: Good morning, Michelle.
3: How did this all go south?
7: Look, there's been a lot of friction between the U.S. and Canada ever since President Trump returned to the White House. Canada's Prime Minister, Mark Carney, has been outspoken in warning that the U.S. is no longer a reliable economic partner. He says its signature is often written in pencil. And Carney has broad support from the Canadian public when he vows his country will fight back.
8: Canada will match Washington's new tariffs dollar for dollar in order to protect Canadian workers, farmers, families, and businesses.
7: Now, the immediate economic fallout of these tariffs is fairly limited. They cover a pretty small slice of the vast trade that the U.S. and Canada do with each other. They will raise the cost of Canadian whiskey and hockey sticks, but they don't touch some of Canada's biggest exports like crude oil and fertilizer. That said, this is another big fault line in what has been for decades a mutually beneficial trade relationship.
3: Is there a chance that these two neighbors will take a step back from the brink?
7: Yeah, there's a chance. Canada's retaliatory tariffs don't take effect for a couple of weeks, and certainly the business community in the U.S. is hoping the two sides will use that time to reach a negotiated settlement. Both the Chamber of Commerce and the Business Roundtable issued statements this weekend calling on the two sides to get back to the bargaining table. You know, these two economies are tightly interconnected, and a breakup would be really disruptive. For right now, though, U.S. Trade Representative Jameson Greer said on Fox News over the weekend there's nothing in the works.
9: We don't have new talks planned with the Canadians. We're moving forward with measures that respond to Canadian retaliation. Remember, as President Trump has introduced a trade policy to reshore American production and protect American jobs, two countries have retaliated against the United States, the People's Republic of China and Canada.
7: The administration acts as if it's surprising that Canada doesn't just surrender to the president's trade war, even though retaliation in this case is about as predictable as Iran's decision to close the Strait of Hormuz after the U.S. attacked. And look, retaliation can work. When China retaliated for Trump's triple-digit tariffs last year, it ultimately led to some de-escalation. So we'll see if something similar happens here.
3: And what is the status of the wider trade war?
7: Well, it's had its ups and downs. The average U.S. tariff on imports from around the world is now a little over 11%. That's about four times what it was when Trump returned to the White House last year. Some of the president's tariffs were struck down by the Supreme Court, and the administration's had to pay more than $100 billion in refunds. But they keep adding new tariffs, and as Prime Minister Carney noted this weekend, that means higher costs for U.S. consumers.
8: Canadian exports to the United States, lower costs for American families. In contrast, tariffs are taxes. Taxes which are ultimately paid by U.S. consumers.
7: The administration has tacitly acknowledged that its trade policies are raising costs for consumers. Last week, the president announced he was temporarily relaxing tariffs on imported ground beef because, of course, the high cost of hamburger and other things are a big concern for U.S. voters as we approach the midterm elections.
3: That is NPR's Scott Horsley. Scott, thank you.
7: You're welcome.
21: For more on President Trump's trade war with Canada, we're joined by Colin Robertson. He's a former Canadian diplomat who served in the U.S. He was on the team that negotiated the Canada-U.S. Free Trade Agreement in the 80s and later NAFTA. And he joins us now from Ottawa. Good morning, Colin. Thank you for being on the program.
10: Good to be with you, Leila.
21: How are Canadians you're talking to feeling after these trade negotiations failed?
10: Well, they're united behind the Prime Minister, and that's because of President Trump. He's probably the least popular president I've seen in my lifetime, and Canadians across the country, he's had this remarkably uniting effort, even in places like Quebec, where there was to be a referendum, perhaps if the separatists got back into power. and in Alberta, where there's some support for joining the United States, but pretty small. Trump has had this effect when he talks about Canada as the 51st state, and you see pictures of this map with the American flag over Greenland and Canada. That's done a lot to bring Canadians together. I've never seen them quite so united. We've reclaimed our flag, which had been taken over by the sort of the convoy set who'd barricaded Ottawa a couple of years ago. Prime ministers of both of conservatives and liberals have all come around to say, get out and wave your flag. And it's Canadians aren't normally flag wavers, but we are, thanks to Donald Trump.
21: Now, the Canadian Prime Minister has promised retaliatory tariffs. What kind of economic pain can Canada inflict on the U.S.?
10: Well, I think as your correspondent just pointed out, we're the biggest suppliers of fertilizer, for example, for farmers through potash in the Midwest, and that's one of Trump's core constituencies. That we could put an export tax on. We also provide a lot of energy from Alberta, oil and gas, but we also provide electricity from Ontario to the Northeast, and the premier, again, the conservative premier of Ontario, has said, well, maybe we'll put a tax on that as well. So there are things that Canada could do that would hurt Canadians and hurt Americans, and not the route that Canadians want to go down. But as the Prime Minister said, when you're under attack, when you're in a war, you have to respond.
21: Over the weekend, the Prime Minister also said that America has changed and the U.S. and Canada, quote, will not return to our old relationship. Do you expect this rift to grow beyond a trade fight and to fundamentally change the U.S. relationship beyond Trump's term?
10: Well, I hope not, but I fear that could be the case. The Prime Minister calls it a rupture, and I thought it was more of a fracture. We'll see what happens. But you're getting a generation of Canadians now that has grown up different from when I grew up in the sort of 60s and John F. Kennedy and civil rights in the United States, and that have seen sort of 9/11 and they see the ICE out in the streets. I look at opinion polls and it tells me that younger Canadians have a different view towards the United States. Since 9/11 and the border became a real border, the easy flow back and forth, because we were not just neighbors, but we were good friends. When I grew up, you'd go down and play baseball and swim tournaments and basketball tournaments and stuff, and you just cross the border. You didn't have to have a passport then. That's all changed now. And so Canadians are traveling less to the United States as a result of Donald Trump. And there's a sense that in our grocery stores, for example, you don't see any American booze because the premiers of the provinces, like our state governors, have taken it all off the shelves in all but two provinces, Alberta and Saskatchewan.
21: So how do Canadians see Americans and American products right now?
10: Well, Pew and Gallup have done polling, and the polling shows that, and the polling in Canada as well, and a number of polling companies show that the favorability towards the United States is as low as it's ever been. And I think that's very much a result of the Trump factor. But it's down to the point where Canadians see the United States is more of a threat to Canadian sovereignty than China or Russia, which is a real turnabout because, as you pointed out, we're not only economic partners, but we're defense allies. And we've been friends, allies, and partners is how John F. Kennedy described the relationship. And that's held true until Donald Trump.
21: Is there a possible off-ramp here?
10: Well, yes, there is an off-ramp if we can sort out our trade difficulties, and which Canadians regard as punitive.
21: That's former Canadian diplomat Colin Robertson, now with the Canadian Global Affairs Institute. Colin, thank you for your time and for your insights.
10: Thanks, Leila.
3: More than 10,000 people in northwest Indiana are still without electricity, 2 weeks after severe storms knocked out power for nearly 400,000 people. From member station WBEZ, Michael Puente reports.
12: Diana Washington is 68 years old and lives alone in Gary, Indiana.
14: And I never seen nothing like this.
12: Washington attended an event at a Gary park over the weekend where volunteers handed out water, food, and toiletries to those in need. When she's at home, Washington says she doesn't have much, just a few candles and flashlights. Her neighborhood and city streets are pitch black at night, making traveling challenging. But Washington doesn't feel scared. The grandmother to 8 and great-grandmother to 23 says her children stop by to make sure she doesn't go without.
14: I got family here. They keep bringing me ice and stuff, but all the stuff in the refrigerator and half of the stuff in the freezer is gone.
12: Like many here in the blue-collar, predominantly black city, purchasing a gas generator, which can be as much as $600, is out of reach. Washington says she isn't sure why there is a delay in getting power restored.
14: Everybody to blame, because the trees should have been cut down 20 years ago. The mayor is doing as much as he can.
12: The area's utility is NIPSCO, short for Northern Indiana Public Service Company. In a statement, the utility said the storm that hit was the worst outage event in the company's history.
14: I'm assuming NIPSCO is doing what they're supposed to do, but it seems like Gary is always last, and I don't understand that part. And we were the worst hit.
12: NIPSCO expects to have most of Gary's customers still without power restored by midnight Tuesday. The state's governor is urging the company to speed things up. But 70-year-old Walter Jones isn't so sure that's going to happen. He's worried Gary may be last.
13: Now we're at the 11% mark. I'm wondering if Gary's going to wind up being the 1%ers in this, and that's not cool.
12: NIPSCO is facing a class action lawsuit for not doing enough to prevent the power outage by cutting down trees and other vegetation. For NPR News, I'm Michael Puente in Gary, Indiana.
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0: attracted 3 times more venture funding this year than every other state combined. That's according to investment data provider PitchBook. California raised more than $350 billion in investment, and that's about 90% of all venture capital in the country so far this year. The majority comes from the artificial intelligence boom, and 4 of those companies that raised the most capital are here in Southern California. Meanwhile, the LA City Council has moved to block a massive proposed development in Woodland Hills over concerns about putting residential homes in a very high fire zone. The council voted 11-1 to create an ordinance that would amend the zoning code for agricultural and residential areas. The change slows down the owners of the Woodland Hills Country Club from building nearly 400 homes on that land, and the owner is now threatening legal action. Supporters say the council is slashing development when the city is facing a housing shortage. This is KCRW News.
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3: It's Morning Edition from NPR News. I'm Leila Faldin.
4: And I'm Michelle Martin. Good morning. The Supreme Court is letting President Trump continue construction of his White House ballroom project, at least for now. On Friday, Chief Justice John Roberts granted temporary relief from a judge's ruling that would have stopped above-ground construction. That gives the Supreme Court more time to consider an emergency appeal from the administration, but it also gives Trump more time in his race to finish the project. For analysis of this decision, we've called Kim Whaley. She is a professor of law at the University of Baltimore with expertise in constitutional law. Professor Whaley, welcome back to the program. Thanks for joining us.
5: Oh, great to be here.
4: So Chief Justice John Roberts issued a one-sentence order with no explanation of his thinking. Is there anything that you take from such a brief document?
5: Very disappointing, frankly, as a matter of the rule of law. This was an unnecessary thing for the court to do. This is already resolved by the actual text of the Constitution and a statute dating back to 1912. Donald Trump should have gone to Congress, and Congress is still there and could authorize this.
4: The National Trust for Historic Preservation, which brought the original suit seeking to block construction, says the administration is trying to, quote, outrun judicial review, unquote, by ramming this project through faster than the courts can weigh in. It is a fact that the White House is pushing workers hard to finish this. They're working many hours a day, as we understand it. It argued that the Supreme Court would be rewarding that tactic if it sides with the administration. So you think the justices will find that a compelling argument?
5: Well, it looks like Chief Justice Roberts found that a compelling argument, and it is sort of a buzz in and around this topic. The administration's changed its justification many times, and that is what the Solicitor General has said recently. It's 65% done, and so, you know, our bulldozing not only through the White House grounds but through the rule of law is so good and so complete that it's almost too late to put the genie back in the bottle. There's no legal justification for that kind of argument. Harm is harm, and the courts exist to put things back in the status quo to the extent to which it's feasible.
4: So, you know, to that point, the administration argued that stopping above ground work on the ballroom would, quote, threaten the security and safety of the president, unquote, because it would affect construction of a military complex in the East Wing. But there is substantial reporting that there have been fortifications at the White House since

0: region, and it is well worth the wait, and we're so close to being done.
1: Researchers say they've already seen a number of wild animals, like deer and cougars, who seem curious about the bridge. This is KCRW News.
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1: Sir Anthony Hopkins. You know him for his storied career as an actor, as a director, a producer maybe, but did you know that he also makes music? Our interview with Hopkins up next.
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4: 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I'm Michelle Martin.
5: I'm Layla Faldin.
6: And I'm A. Martinez. You may be familiar with Anthony Hopkins, the Oscar and Emmy-winning actor.
7: A census taker once tried to test me. I ate his liver with some fava beans and a nice Chianti.
6: Or perhaps you've read his memoir or watched films he produced or directed, but have you heard his music? This week, he has a new album of orchestral works composed over six decades. They were recorded with London's Philharmonia Orchestra, led by superstar conductor Gustavo Dudamel. Hopkins had a chest cold when we spoke, but that didn't dampen his enthusiasm to talk about his musical beginnings.
8: I was born in 1937. In the post-war years, Britain was flooded with MGM musicals. There was Sinatra and Benny Goodman and people like that. And for some reason, it stuck with me, so much so that I wanted to compose. And I started composing about 1964.

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1: Hi, I'm Will Page, and August is Make-A-Will Month at KCRW. As a will myself, I've got a lot of will. Willpower, free will, goodwill. Right now, though, I'm talking about your last will, the legal kind, and what happens after you're gone, when you're 6 feet under and you're pishing up daisies. 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Where there's a will, there's a way. And when there's two wills, there's usually a tax dispute.
2: 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And thank you.

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1: And this is 89.9 KCRW. I'm Danielle Chiriguayo. The impending Super El Niño is shaping up to be more extreme than previously thought. The major weather event is already warming ocean temperatures off the California coast and affecting weather patterns in the southern hemisphere. That warm ocean water makes it more likely that the Southland will see above average rainfall, and forecasters say El Niño could also push up sea levels, potentially sparking coastal erosion and flooding. UCLA climate scientist Daniel Swain says the impending weather event also exceeds traditional classification.
2: This year's event will not only be very strong, which is equivalent to the colloquially termed Super El Niño, that we're going to go well beyond even that territory. I would suggest maybe we need a new category of extreme El Niño.
1: Swain says Southern California likely won't see the worst effects of El Niño until the winter, giving officials time to prepare. Meanwhile, Lancaster, Santa Ana, and Culver City are among more than a dozen California cities that will split $11 million in state funds for affordable housing. The money comes from the state's pro-housing incentive program, which invests in cities that adopt policies that are intended to speed up housing production and lower costs. But Governor Gavin Newsom still hasn't specified how much of the money will go to the three Southern California cities or what projects they will fund. This is KCRW News.
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1: 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I'm Danielle Chiriguayo. It's the start of a new operation year for LA Metro, and the transit agency is coming off of an especially eventful summer. The 2026 FIFA World Cup now sits in the rearview mirror, and up on the horizon, well, there's a lot. Major projects are continuing and some are wrapping up. There's the agency's new in-house public safety department. And of course, there is the 2028 Summer Olympics. To check in on what's going on at Metro, we decided to call up Joe Linton. He's editor for Streets Blog LA. Joe, good morning.
5: Good morning.
1: So LA Metro has had some pretty major wins, I would say anyway, over the last year. Top of mind, I'm thinking the A line and D line extensions, ridership is up. And that had me thinking, I mean, is public transit, is it back in LA?
5: I don't think it ever left. You know, 1 million people a day ride Metro, and the rail system's growing, like you mentioned, with the A line reaching Pomona and the D line reaching Beverly Hills. There's fast new ways to get places, but the workhorse, the buses, have carried lots and lots and lots of people all the time.
1: So LA Metro has a new board chair. Every year they change up who is behind the gavel. And right now, Mayor Karen Bass, she's back for her second time as board chair. What do we know about her priorities right now and as she's vying for another 4 years as mayor?
5: Yeah, she's been a little bit of a cipher at Metro. She often doesn't show up to meetings. Bass has, you know, kept Metro running and showed up when she needed to, but hasn't really taken a lot of initiative at Metro. So the mayor pledged to develop a long-term financial strategy for Metro to finally be fare-free. So she had campaigned early on, 4 years ago, on free buses. My hunch is it seems unlikely to happen again this time. She also pledged to make Metro more reliable by adding bus lanes, but she promised 20 more miles of peak hour bus lanes. And Metro's building a project from North Hollywood to Pasadena that's already going to add those 20 miles. So it's sort of devil in the details. It feels a lot more status quo than an ambitious bus lane program.
1: I want to switch gears a little bit over to safety. This has been a hot button issue, I think, whether you're a transit rider or not. Metro has been proudly touting that it's seeing a decline in crime. What are we seeing right now?
5: Well, I think by and large that the system is very safe. During the beginning, the onset of COVID, ridership dropped, service declined also, and there was more sort of drug use, and there were a few high-profile crimes. A couple people were killed, but I mean, it never was like some media portrayed it, like desolation, post-apocalyptic zone or something like that. It was always fairly safe. And Metro, since then, has taken a lot of steps. Cleaning, a new ambassador program, homeless services, and law enforcement. I think an in-house police force is going to be helpful. You're going to get a police force that knows more about the system and not somebody who's a beat cop who, you know, never really rides Metro or knows anything about Metro. So I think that the in-house police force will feel like they're present on the system in a way that hasn't been the case.
1: Joe, in the last time that we have here, I want to look back to look forward. We are now in this sort of post-mortem phase, right, of this summer's World Cup, less than 2 years out from the start of the 2028 LA Summer Olympics. Do you think LA Metro is showing that it can handle it?
5: I think that Metro did a good job with the World Cup, and people have been saying that was sort of a dry run for the Olympics. I think with the D-Line extension, with new bus rapid transit from North Hollywood to Pasadena and across the valley improvements and on Vermont, you know, the system's ready today, but the new projects are going to be great. I think that they do need more partnership, more funding, frankly, from the state and from the federal government to really offer robust Olympic service. But I think they've done a great job to date with these mega events, and that gives me good expectations for 2028.
1: Joe Litton is editor at Streets Block LA. Joe, thank you so much for being here.
5: You're welcome.
1: It's just about 8:50. 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
0: I'm Madeline Brand. Paul Simon's Graceland is turning 40. A new book tackles its controversial creation, recording with Black musicians in South Africa during apartheid. Spend your lunch with me on the next Press Play today at noon on 89.9 KCRW.
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10: And I'm Leila Fadel. Filmmaker Posey Tang's documentary, American Doctor, follows three physicians on medical missions in Gaza. It opens with orthopedic surgeon Mark Perlmutter showing Tang a picture of six Palestinian babies and children lined up in a row, all killed. You say to Mark, I'm going to pixelate this already later, don't worry about it, to respect their dignity. And he tells you, you will absolutely not do that. You have to show this. Starting with that shocking image, why did you make that decision, Poe?
11: There's always such a delicate balance. You show too much and it's gratuitous. You show too little and it's not real. And it's a disservice and a huge disrespect for those who have passed on and the surviving family members. And the film is what it is because that tone was set. at the very top.
10: Perlmutter, Thaed Ahmed, and Feroz Sidwa are all American surgeons who volunteer in Gaza. The film documents both the horrors they see inside Gaza and their commitment to making sure the American public knows what they witnessed.
12: This is what my tax dollars did, what your tax dollars did. They have the right to know the truth.
10: Perlmutter, Ahmed, and Tang sat down with me. I started by asking Dr. Ahmed and Dr. Perlmutter about what they saw in Gaza. And I want to warn you, they will describe the wounded they treated. We start with Dr. Ahmed.
13: Every single day, you are dealing with what we call mass casualty events, meaning that there are dozens of people coming in at one single time, and you don't have the resources to treat them. You don't have the space. So this is happening alongside a complete blockade and siege of food, medicine, water. So it was extremely difficult to work, and it was honestly these killing fields that all of us had to just bear witness to.
10: And Mark?
14: Since Gaza was 50% children, I knew that 90% of my patients would be babies. And that's, in fact, what we saw in the emergency room. And I've amputated hundreds of legs in my overseas mission work over 30 plus years. I've never had to amputate them without anesthesia before. The only thing they could do was sing to the baby. That's how deprived of supplies they were.
10: Walk me through why. Why there is this deprivation of supplies?
14: It's a deliberate action on part of the Israeli government. Even when we went through the second time, I was allowed to bring in zero antibiotics, even antibiotics that I wrote for myself in case I got traveler's diarrhea were confiscated. My surgical instruments were confiscated.
10: Poe, you could have done this film entirely in Gaza, but you chose to film in their homes, film on the journey. Why did you make that choice?
11: It was very important to me and my entire team that we brought it back to the United States. Because at the end of the day, if the U.S. wanted this to stop, it could. It was so important then to live in the world of these doctors, have them come home and see the pummeling that they would continue to get from members of Congress, but also from the media.
10: Thaed, the entire film, you're unable to actually get back to Gaza. You're denied repeatedly. And you link that to your identity as a Palestinian American.
13: It's this actually devastating feeling when you are somebody that speaks the same language, has the same culture, and to understand or to hear, for example, that one of the new policies or rules that are being implemented is that the Israeli military will not allow healthcare workers whose parents or grandparents were born in Palestine. We know that when you look like your patient, when you speak the same language and you understand the cultural practices, that the outcomes are better. And so part of this is really against the best standards of practice when it comes to practicing medicine.
10: You also point out some uncomfortable truths. And one of those, that it is you talking about how you feel like maybe you can't say the same things that Mark can say.
13: Yeah, I mean, I think this is something that most Palestinians can resonate pretty strongly with. And it's this idea that there has been decades of dehumanization in terms of Palestinians. And so you have to be very careful with what you're saying and how it's going to be received. And unfortunately, if you come off too strong, people will kind of buy into the stereotypes about Palestinians. And so I'm so thankful for somebody like Mark, who is willing to use his voice, is willing to use the platform that he has to speak the truth, despite the repercussions and the backlash that he may face, knowing that his voice may resonate better with other Americans.
10: What blowback have you faced? And I'll start with you, Mark, because there's also a moment in the film, too, that kind of hints at that both your being attacked as a self-hating Jewish person and being in spaces where there is anti-Semitism around the Israel-Palestine issue as you try to advocate.
14: Well, I've had friends that I've had for 20 plus years that have disowned me. I've had family members not return communication with me for several years now. Mm-hmm. I've had colleagues and blocks of patients dismiss themselves from my practice. And you reference anti-Semitism, and I would like to point out that the major cause of anti-Semitism is the equation of Zionism to Judaism. To say something that's anti-Israel is defined by them as you being anti-Semitic, when that is not the case at all. We should not use the fear of being labeled an anti-Semite as an excuse to advance the genocide.
10: Thaed, near the end of the film, you kind of wrestle with your identity.
13: This country that I belong to, that I was born in, that I was raised in,
15: there's this cognitive dissonance that exists. My American side actively works to suppress my Palestinian identity.
13: It's almost as if it is mutually exclusive, that I cannot be Palestinian and American. And the reason for that are the policies that my government has decided to implement and maintain for so long.
10: Mark mentioned the blowback he's faced. Have you faced blowback for your very public advocacy?
13: Of course. I mean, all the time you'll get the racist email saying, why don't you just go back to where you came from and, you know, say all sorts of really vulgar and violent things. Or you'll see somebody on social media continue to tag the Department of Homeland Security or the current administration saying, deal with this guy or deal with this pig.
10: The film has been showing at festivals for the last 8 months. Filmmaker Posey Tang says she's learned a lot from audiences.
11: A lot of people still don't really know or comprehend what is happening over there. And so whatever your thoughts are, whatever your biases are, come and watch it together and have a conversation after.
10: That's filmmaker Posey Tang, emergency physician Thaed Ahmed, and orthopedic surgeon Mark Perlmutter. The documentary American Doctor is now playing in theaters in select U.S. cities. And we will note that Israel denies it's committing genocide in Gaza. We also reached out to the Israeli government to ask if Israel has a policy of denying volunteer doctors with Palestinian heritage into Gaza. We have not heard back. This is Morning Edition from NPR News. I'm Leila Faldin.
9: And I'm Michelle Martin.
1: 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I'm Danielle Chiriguayo. There's a new development in California's antitrust lawsuit against Paramount over its pending multi-billion dollar merger with Warner Brothers. State Attorney General Rob Bonta has canceled a meeting that was scheduled with Paramount for today to discuss a possible settlement. He says Paramount leaked details about the talks and mischaracterized the meeting. Bonta says he'd be happy to meet with the studio and they, as he describes it, engages with talks sincerely, but claims any deal would require major changes to address antitrust concerns. Meanwhile, today is Kobe Bryant Day. It's 824, which are the two numbers the L.A. sports legend wore while playing for the Lakers. And in honor to honor Bryant, the Ferris wheel at the Santa Monica Pier will light up in Lakers colors and tens of thousands of LEDs will light up in the shape of his jersey numbers. 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
17: Live from NPR News, I'm Lakshmi Singh. President Trump's now threatening to extend the U.S.'s latest hefty tariffs on Canadian goods to imports of cars, trucks, auto parts, and steel as of the new year. He had already imposed 50% tariffs after Canadian Prime Minister Mark Carney walked out of Friday's talks. He said the U.S. was pushing new unfair terms. Carney is promising tit-for-tat levies on American goods. Former Canadian diplomat Colin Robertson says fertilizer to Midwest farmers stands to be affected.
18: We also provide electricity from Ontario to the Northeast, and the premier, again, the conservative premier of Ontario, said, well, maybe we'll put a tax on that as well. So there are things that Canada could do that would hurt Canadians and hurt Americans.
17: But U.S. Trade Representative Jameson Greer says Canada's stance has suffered more than the U.S.
19: I think this is a little bit of a tempest in a teapot. The tariffs went into place over the weekend, which we warned about for a long time. They only cover about 5% of Canadian trade and only 0.06% of U.S. overall consumption.
17: Meanwhile, the U.S. is preparing to launch intensified economic warfare on Iran. This afternoon, Treasury Secretary Scott Bessent is expected to disclose details of a strategy designed to financially isolate Iran with major sanctions against that country. That includes pressure on other countries to refrain from doing business with Iran. The U.S. already has a naval blockade on the country. NPR's Emily Feng has more.
20: Alan Ayer was a longtime American diplomat and a former member of the U.S.'s nuclear negotiating team until 2015. He's very familiar with the nearly five-decade history of American sanctions on Iran.
21: When it comes to sanctions, we've done the low-hanging fruit, the mid-hanging fruit, the high-hanging fruit, the tree, you know, so there are no new sanctions that are effective.
20: Meaning little is left to impose new sanctions on. Bessent and Trump have said they will target countries and governments that host entities which help Iran evade penalties. Emily Feng, NPR News, Washington.
17: The fast-moving Hawk Fire near Reno, Nevada has grown to more than 15,000 acres, 0% contained. Hundreds of people spent the night in an evacuation center. Others slept in their cars and RVs after being evacuated. Maria Palma of member station KUNR has the latest.
22: The Red Cross is running the evacuation center, which has a capacity of 900 beds. About 90,000 people are in the combined evacuation and get set to evacuate areas. The Washoe County School District canceled classes for all schools today. NV Energy says about 10,000 customers in northern Nevada are without power. Fire officials say several homes have been lost, but don't have an exact number. Road closures and evacuations are causing traffic delays in the area. Some residents reported being stuck in traffic for up to 4 hours as they tried to evacuate. And the Washoe County Sheriff's Office says the fire was human caused.
17: That's Maria Palmer reporting. It's NPR News.
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0: Always so good. 1962, Esquivel, Estrellita, coming from Cabaret Mañana. I think it was also on Latinesque, a compilation. I'm not sure about that. No So Before This, that is North South Korea, an abbreviation for that distinction from the artist who's always confronted with, hey, what part of Korea are you from? So the artist name is No So, N-O, capital S-O, Honey Understand. Q Marsden before that just goes by Q. We heard Silly Boy. Leon Bridges, spectacular album coming September 25th, produced by Jungle members Jay Lloyd and Lydia Kitto. Happiness Anytime is the album. And we've got 8 tracks out of the 12 so far. Light the Way is one of them. We're going to hear something else from Leon Bridges later in the show. Depeche Mode remixed by Wet Leg. I can't get enough of this. It's called Wagging Tongue. And Charlie Tuna with Cut Chemist, they snuck out a couple of tracks a few weeks ago, and we only recently discovered these, and The Rock is one of them. Mary in the Junkyard is a band out of the UK that we're excited about. We've got a few things from them, and it was right before the Charlie Tuna track. It's called New Muscles, and that came out of the classic Donna Lewis track, I Love You Always Forever. I'm going to send that out to Nasir, who's not here today, but he's always told me that's one of his favorite songs. And I was watching the Jane Schoenbrunn film, Teenage Sex and Death at Camp Miasma, which I highly recommend. And to my delight, the movie had such an incredible soundtrack. Of course, amazing performances by Hannah Einbinder and Gillian Anderson. But the music was very compelling. There's a great song from Andy Schaaf that turns up late in the film. And then at the end of the movie, this Donna Lewis piece. And I just thought, okay, how can I love this movie anymore? And then there it was, Donna Lewis, I Love You Always Forever. That movie's still in play if you want to check that out. But that's what started the show. It's Morning Becomes Eclectic here on 89.9 KCRW. I'm Chris DeRitas. Normally you find me Sundays noon till 3 these days, but I'm in for Novena at her behest. She is away today. We'll be back tomorrow. We have so many things to share with you. We're just being buried in new music, great new music. So new albums that have recently come out, we'll hear from Phoebe Bridgers, Jungle, Dana and Alden. And then the fall is promising so many great things. New albums from Beck, and as I mentioned, Leon Bridges, and Andy Schaaf has an extended deluxe version of his album, The Party. Angus and Julia Stone have an album coming, and dates at Hollywood Forever in mid-September. And Michelle Indago Cello has this incredible covers project that we're excited about that puts her with some really interesting collaborations, which we'll tell you about, and we'll get to the first track we have from that album, her cover of The Human League with Cat Power. That's all coming up. Plus, we have tickets for Liz Phair and Sleater Kinney happening at The Greek September 8th. That's a show presented by KCRW, and we'll tell you about upcoming summer nights events, give you today's top tune, and so much more. 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
2: 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Indie pop duo Lucius and genre-blending country artist Deloitte Elsie kick off the night. 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In the
3: 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By this time of day, you've probably already seen a flurry of news alerts on your phone. I know I have. Listen later this afternoon, and we'll make sense of it together. I'm Steve Chiotakis. 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

0: Well, until we have a new album from the Marías, it'll be things like this that hold us over. This is the Rezante remix of Paranoia from the Marías, something I just found on SoundCloud yesterday when I was preparing for my Sunday show. This is Paranoia, reworked by Rezante, and I put the playlist, the link to that remix in the playlist notes for today's show if you want to check that out. Both Maria Zardoya and Josh Conway of that band have done solo work that they put out this past year, and they're quietly working away on a new Maria's album, I'm told. Followed one from Projections, reworking Talking in Your Sleep, and the XX top of the set with On Hold. I'm Chris DeRitas, in for Novena for Morning Becomes Eclectic today. It's KCRW.
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0: I'm Chris DeRitas, in for Novena for Morning Becomes Eclectic. President Donald Trump threatened today to impose a 50% tariff on Canadian cars and steel. This comes after trade talks between the two countries collapsed over the weekend. We're going to dive into the deepening rift with our northern neighbor on 89.9 KCRW. News from NPR coming up in about 10 minutes.

Whatever and ever, amen, from Ben Folds 5. Cool. Selfless, cold, and composed. Followed one from 1963, Etta Jones, the album Holler. Nature Boy was the track, and it features the great Oliver Nelson on saxophone and Kenny Burrell on guitar. Etta Jones and the classic Nature Boy. It's going to close the first hour here of Morning Becomes Eclectic. I'm Chris Doritas, in for Novena Carmel. She's back tomorrow. Still to come, we have new music from Michelle Ndegeo Cello, also new Beck, more from Leon Bridges, Angus and Julia Stone have an album coming. We'll hear from Phoebe Bridgers' new album, also Jungle. And we've got tickets for Liz Phair, Sleater Kinney, performing at the Greek in a couple of weeks, presented by KCRW. 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
2: 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A new book tackles its controversial creation, recording with Black musicians in South Africa during apartheid. 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
3: Live from NPR News, I'm Lakshmi Singh. Iran says it will punish countries in the region if they cooperate with President Trump's new economic sanctions. They're set to be announced by Treasury Secretary Scott Bessent today. This as Iran's economy is already in freefall from existing U.S. sanctions. Trump says the U.S. will punish countries that help Iran avoid sanctions. NPR's Hadil Al-Shalchi reports.
4: The Iranian Foreign Ministry spokesperson Ismail Baghaei called the expected sanctions a form of economic terrorism to punish Iran. Iranian Security Chief Mohsen Rezaei said that any country partnering in these new economic restrictions would be considered an enemy and that Iran will target their interests. Since the beginning of the war, Iran has targeted U.S. installations in Jordan and Gulf countries with drones and missiles. Rezaei said that Iran would attack oil tankers leaving through the Persian Gulf through alternative routes. He added that, quote, not even a single drop of oil will leave the region. Hadil Al-Shalchi, NPR News, Istanbul.
3: President Trump is warning Canada that he will extend heightened tariffs on Canadian goods to large and small vehicles, auto parts, and steel as of January 1st. Trump threatens to increase the levies to 50% in a new social media post in which he accuses Canada of imposing unfair high tariffs on U.S. farmers. After talks collapsed over the weekend, the U.S. imposed 50% tariffs on a wide array of other Canadian goods. Canada has threatened retaliation. And Pierre Scott Horsley reports on Trump's tariffs worldwide since he returned to office.
5: The average U.S. tariff on imports from around the world is now a little over 11%. That's about four times what it was when Trump returned to the White House last year. Some of the president's tariffs were struck down by the Supreme Court, and the administration's had to pay more than $100 billion in refunds. But they keep adding new tariffs, and as Prime Minister Carney noted this weekend, that means higher costs for U.S. consumers.
3: NPR's Scott Horsley reporting. Well, it has been nearly 2 weeks since a powerful storm ripped through Gary, Indiana, causing widespread power outages. It's been a slow process to get homeowners and businesses back up. Michael Puente with member station WBEZ has an update.
6: Relief is coming to the struggling Rust Belt city and the surrounding area, but just not quickly enough. The city estimates more than 2,000 structures suffered damage from fallen trees that blocked roads for days and caused at least two fatalities. Resident Vivian Woodson Hodgkins is coping as best she can.
7: So what we do is we get up in the morning and we got to find something to eat because we can't store food in our refrigerator. So now we kind of depending on the giveaways and, you know, whatever somebody has for us.
6: Utility provider Northern Indiana Public Service Company insists most will have power back by the end of Tuesday. 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

This is Hugo Kant, 2001 Light Years from Home. A track that's going to close this first set of the second hour here, Joshua Adan, Best Kind of Lost. He is a spoken word artist from Hoxton and London area. Always looking forward to what's to come from Joshua Adan. Babe Rainbow has a brand new album, Acid and Honey. It's quite spectacular. We heard Mangoes. Avalanches have a new album called No Bad Memories coming October 16th. And every track we've gotten so far has gotten a lot of love here. Gus Dapperton, Take Me Out to the Disco. That's brand new. And Radiohead's Ill Wind started the set. It's a Morning Becomes Eclectic Monday here on KCRW. I'm Chris DeRitas in for Novena Carmel. We're also not just live on the air, we're live on YouTube, inviting you into the studio, see how radio is made. 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You can see where others are tuned in from, and really appreciate you listening and checking us out here in the studios. It's like this on Morning Becomes Eclectic every weekday from 10 till 11. We're live on YouTube. Novena looks a lot better on camera, I will have to say. I'm doing my best. 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Then on Saturday, I'm going to be DJing at the Bowers Museum in Santa Ana for a Summer Nights Saturday night. John Tejada is on that bill as well. 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

0: KCRW sponsors include HBO Max, presenting Last Week Tonight, nominated for 3 Emmy Awards, including Outstanding Variety Series, now streaming on HBO Max.
1: 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I'm KCRW DJ Raul Campos, your host for an evening with generation-defining singer-songwriter Lucy Dacus, taking the Bowl stage to perform songs from her acclaimed new album, Forever Is a Feeling, alongside the Hollywood Bowl Orchestra. 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
2: KCRW thanks Bob Baker Marionette Theater presenting the 12th annual Bob Baker Day. 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

0: Dana and Alden, a duo that we've been following for some time, and they just keep getting better and better. They just put out a new album called Papa's Boat, and they've reeled in some really cool collaborations, including the one that we just heard, May Simonis. It's called Lee's Greenhouse from Dana and Alden's new album, Papa's Boat, just one of those great albums that's come out in the last week or two. It followed one from Fleetwood Mac, the Cosmic Kids edit, if I recall. They are LA-based remixers from back in the 90s, and they did this cool mix of Never Going Back Again from Fleetwood Mac featuring Lindsey Buckingham, of course. And Jamiroquai, top of the set, Drifting Along, comes from the classic Traveling Without Moving. I'm Chris Derides, in for Novena Carmel. This morning becomes eclectic here on KCRW. And also, we're live on YouTube this hour, as we are every weekday from 10 till 11 at youtube.com/KCRW, and I'm alone in the studio right now. Normally it's Novena, it's Nasir. There's jokes being told, people are laughing, people are kind of coming in and out. I'm by myself. So you might be watching going, why is Chris so serious? There's nobody here to crack me up or make me get off my my focus of the show. You know, it's rare that I do Morning Becomes Eclectic these days. Normally I'm on Sundays, noon till 3. So when I get here for Morning Becomes Eclectic, I'm here for Novena. I just want to show up, you know? I want to be here. I want to make it great, and I take it seriously. So unless there's somebody in here, you know, cracking jokes or doing pranks or something, I'm kind of serious. But you can check us out on YouTube, youtube.com/KCRW. We've got people tuned in from Lake Balboa, Sherman Oaks, Brazil, Alhambra. I assume that's the country, Brazil. McMinnville, Oregon, Cypress, California, Olympia, Washington, in fact, and Burbank, and of course, maybe you'll tune in and check it out too. It's all live on YouTube till 11 a.m., and then I find relief and the cameras are shut off again. Just ahead, we have tickets for Liz Phair and Sleater Kinney there at the Greek September 8th, the show presented by KCRW. Stay close.
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0: 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Liz Phair is performing at the Greek Theater Tuesday, September 8th. Sleater Kinney on that bill as well. It's a show presented by KCRW. You know, in 1993, I was hosting Morning Becomes Eclectic at that time here at KCRW. And I remember when that album came out, Liz Phair came through to KCRW, and it was a big deal. She had come out of Chicago, kind of out of nowhere for us, but in Chicago, she was kind of a local hero. That album really set a new standard for what girls could do in rock at that time in the 90s. And I'm going to go back to that album, Exile in Guyville, to play a track as we give away these tickets. We have 5 pairs of tickets up for grabs. How do you get them? You go to the KCRW smartphone app, download the KCRW app if you don't already have it, or update it if it hasn't been updated in a while. Look at the bottom of the screen. There's a little tab at the bottom that says Win. You click on the Win tab, and it'll pull up the giveaways, and you can register to win tickets to this show or any other show you see up there. But right now, let's look at September 8th. That's a Tuesday night at the Greek Theater, one of the great venues here in Southern California. Sleater Kinney, Liz Phair, a show presented by KCRW. This is from Exile in Guyville, Liz Phair, KCRW.

Liz Fair from Exile in Guyville, that is Gun Shy. She is at the Greek Theater Tuesday, September 8th, presented by KCRW. It's Sleater-Kinney on that bill. Ticket giveaway now active on the KCRW app. New from Eels, it's KCRW. It's called Cap in Hand. Morning becomes eclectic.

0: Well, for that cool backdrop, you have to thank Ennio Morricone. That's who Anish Kumar sampled for this track, Bounty Hunter. Anish Kumar grew up in the north of England, loving Bollywood hits, edgy UK club tunes. And he rose from DIY performer and producer to acclaimed DJ while he was still in school. His work is fueled by his super eclectic dance tunes that blend cool jazz, vintage country, and in this case, spaghetti western cues. His latest is called AK Cuts Volume 4, and it features this track, Bounty Hunter, which is today's top tune. 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Automatic, remixed by Nick Zinner and Angus and Julia Stone, the new album Celestial Bodies. That is coming first week of September, September 4th. They have some intimate performances at the Masonic Lodge at Hollywood Forever. Three nights, September 14, 15, and 16 in Los Angeles. We're so lucky here in LA to get all these shows. Speaking of being lucky in LA, we have a band in our midst that has been turning out amazing work for decades, Eels. They've got an album coming. We heard Cap in Hand from the forthcoming release, Cookie Happen, due October 16th. Eels, that followed Liz Phair from Exile in Guyville. I remember that album making such a splash. I'm Chris DeRitas in for Novena Carmel. Morning Becomes Eclectic. KCRW Santa Monica, Los Angeles, KDRW Santa Barbara, KCRI Indio Palm Springs, KCRU Oxnard Ventura, and KCRY Mojave, NPR for Southern California. 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We continue after news from NPR. That's coming up next. Stay close.
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5: Live from NPR News, I'm Lakshmi Singh. The Trump administration is waging intensified economic warfare against Iran under a plan it calls Operation Economic Outcast. A short time ago, Treasury Secretary Scott Bessent announced the U.S. will target 5 critical sectors: digital assets, technology, gold, aviation, and shipping. Bessent warns countries doing business with Iran to stop, saying it's no longer acceptable to operate in the gray spaces. While he did not name the countries that could face retaliation, China, the United Arab Emirates, and Turkey are among Iran's trade partners.
6: Our objective is to sever every economic lifeline that sustains this tyrannical regime until Tehran stands alone.
5: Iran calls the new sanctions an economic form of terrorism to punish a country whose economy has already been severely hit by current sanctions. Tehran warns it'll punish countries in the region if they cooperate with the U.S. Immigration authorities have arrested the father of a man serving on the USS Abraham Lincoln that until recently have been operating in the Middle East. More from NPR's Maria Godoy.
7: The Department of Homeland Security confirmed that Border Patrol agents arrested Luis Aviles during a vehicle stop in Key West, Florida. Aviles is from Nicaragua. In a post on Facebook, Aviles' son, Joshua Aviles, who has been on the USS Abraham Lincoln for more than 9 months, wrote, quote, "I don't know how I can mentally continue working 12 plus hour days knowing that my dad is somewhere, possibly being treated like a criminal. The military's parole in place policy allows parents, spouses, and children of service members to obtain legal immigration status." DHS said in a statement that Luis Aviles entered the U.S. illegally and, quote, "having a family member in the military is not a free pass to violate our nation's laws." Maria Godoy, NPR News.
8: The Supreme Court ruled earlier this year that some of President Trump's global tariffs were illegal and refunds commenced. But shoppers are getting left out of billions of dollars in refunds. They've been going primarily to American businesses. And as NPR Stephen Basaha explains, few of those companies are actually passing along those refunds to customers.
9: Retailers shared the cost of tariffs with consumers, mainly by raising prices. But the dean of Syracuse University's College of Law, Terrence Lau, says retailers are not sharing the refund because it's difficult to know how much more each shopper paid because of tariffs.
10: It's like the retailer stirred the tax into the batter. So once it's cooked into the cake, you can't just back it out ingredient by ingredient anymore because it's not separated.
9: Shipping companies like UPS, DHL, and FedEx are the exception here. They charge customers tariff fees and are now in the process of returning those fees to customers. Walmart says it's sharing refunds through lower prices.
8: That's Stephen Basaha. It's NPR News.
0: 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I'm Chris DeRitas in for Novena Carmel. Morning Becomes Eclectic here on KCRW. We're talking about area artists who are based here in LA and always doing great work. Another artist comes to mind. That's Dre Babinski and her project Steady Holiday. Always sharing her latest with us. She's got something brand new that really is her kind of wrestling with the transition into motherhood. And she's got a video for this new song that is really adorable. But let's hear the track itself. It's called New Generation. It's brand new from Steady Holiday on KCRW.

Steady Holiday, LA's own Dre Babinski. Sometimes tough to say it. She's a new mother, and this song is about it. It's called New Generation. Here's a band we just came across. They're called Improvement Movement. Morning Becomes Eclectic. It's KCRW.

0: That is Skin Shape. It's a new single. It's called The Blade of a Knife. We kind of knew Skin Shape as an instrumentalist, but also a collaborator with other artists. And this is a very cool song, of a sign of what's to come, too. Blade of a Knife from Skin Shape. Tao with Fossils on Kill Rockstar's label. And a band out of Sydney, Australia that I just came across. They're called Gang of Youths. And the new single, Things Take Time, has this timeless sensibility to it. Very much in love with that track. And Improvement Movement is a band out of Atlanta, Georgia. They've got an album that just came out. It's called Your Perfect Real Life, and we heard Still Cold. Top of the set, Steady Holiday. That is an LA project spearheaded by Dre Babinski all these many years. And this new song, New Generation, is a laid-back anthem for tired new parents. If you're a parent, you get it. She's trying to kind of do a snapshot of one of the most universal human experiences that is so common at a glance, but so deeply profound when it's your own. That track is produced by Costa G of Rio Costa, who we love here at KCRW. She's got an album coming. 4th of December is when it's coming, and it's called It's Your Trip by Steady Holiday. That's what started that set. Novena is away. I'm Chris DeRita, sitting in for Morning Becomes Eclectic. Very glad to be doing so. Normally, you can find me Sundays noon till 3. You can always follow me on the socials, on Instagram. Put in a request if there's still time, at Chris DeRita. And I will be your DJ early on for Summer Nights this coming Saturday evening at the Bowers Museum in Santa Ana, sharing a stage with John Tejada, who I believe is going to be closing that night. Come out and see us. 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
4: Chris DeRitas with you on this Monday for Morning Becomes Eclectic. Novena's back tomorrow. Another artist we've championed from the very beginning, Beck, has a brand new album coming. The album's coming September 18th. It's called Ride Lonesome. And as you've probably heard if you're a Beck fan, it's a throwback to his more contemplative records, Sea Change, Morning Phase, Mutations. It's an album also produced by Nigel Godrich, who did those albums. Beck's going to be at the Greek September 23rd. Celebrating the release of that album. Again, the album's called Ride Lonesome, out September 18th. We have a few tracks in. The latest is called Disappearing Act on KCRW.

0: That is Jungle. It's the new album Sunshine, just out. Come Back to Me. And members of Jungle, the two key writers and producers of that band, were responsible for the Leon Bridges production work that we heard just before that. Illusion comes from Happiness Anytime, the new album from Leon Bridges that is coming this fall. Back in the set before Leon Bridges, we heard from Michelle Andeggio Cello, Don't You Want Me is the lead-off track that we've heard from her forthcoming covers project called Synonym, a great name for a covers project. Kind of surprising that nobody's done that yet. They haven't called a covers album Synonym, but she's got a wonderful assortment of guest vocalists and very cool throwback songs that she's pulled forward to redo for Synonym. The Michelle Andeggio cello album is coming. What is the date for that? It's out October 2nd. And back before that, we heard from Beck. Also has a new album, September 18th, called Ride Lonesome. We heard Disappearing Act. And a reminder that Beck will be performing at the Greek Theater September 23rd. I'm Chris DeRitas. Morning Becomes Eclectic here on KCRW, sitting in for Novena, who's back tomorrow. You know, you can celebrate jazz across generations at the 7th Annual Leimert Park Jazz Festival. That's happening this Saturday in Baldwin Hills, a full day of live music, art, food, community. Expose yourself to jazz. It's all free. 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

A couple of our more powerful songwriters working today, back to back. That's Phoebe Bridgers. And this is Joy Alotican. 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

0: 天，我站在这里闭着眼。That is 1LDK, a band out of Japan, featuring one artist out of China and another out of Holland. Spring Dream. Way Dynamic from Australia. New single, it's called Officially, and Joy Aladdin's latest called Kind. Phoebe Bridgers, top of the set. All with forthcoming albums. Joy Aladdin has an album coming September 25th. We're looking forward to more music from Way Dynamic, and they've got a show at Sid the Cat Auditorium in Pasadena, South Pasadena. That's October 2nd. And Way Dynamic kind of reminds me of Andy Schaaf, who's got a new deluxe edition of The Party coming October 16th. They're calling it The After Party. It's going to have extra tracks, demos, and some new material, too. So looking forward to new Andy Schaaf, October 16th. I'm Chris DeRitas. It's been an absolute thrill to be here for Morning Becomes Eclectic with you. Thanks to Novena for inviting me to host the show today. Thanks to Nasir Nesirzadeh for production assistance. 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And I'll be back Sunday noon to 3 here for KCRW. 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
1: 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After making his Broadway debut in Cabaret, the country music crooner who has collaborated with everyone from Elton John to Willie Nelson to Kylie Minogue makes his Hollywood Bowl debut. Indie pop duo Lucius and genre-blending country artist Deloitte Elsie kick off the night. 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
6: 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I'm Madeline Brand. It's expected to be the hottest week of the year in the Los Angeles area. Is the electric grid up to it? The California Supreme Court heard arguments today over the seizure of ballots by Riverside County Sheriff Chad Bianco.
7: Nowhere else in election law, in this state and any other that I'm familiar with, does anybody get to handle ballots on their own in the back room with their deputies.
6: How President Trump's loyal aide, Natalie Harp, became a major news story.
8: She is no longer some aide who would occasionally be captured in the back of a photograph, just sort of inevitably staring at Trump with a big smile on her face. People were watching her every move now.
6: And a seminal album, Paul Simon's Graceland, turns 40.
9: You know, it stood out not only from what other music was around at that time, but it was also, it stood out from what Paul had produced.
6: All those stories coming up. The news is next.
10: Live from NPR News, I'm Lakshmi Singh. The Trump administration's just announced new sanctions against Iran that it describes as economic D-Day. But analysts question the impact of Treasury Secretary Scott Bessent's latest threats against a country already subject to economic warfare. Former diplomat Alan Ayer told NPR's Emily Fang there are, quote, no new sanctions that are effective. Today, Bessent had a warning for Iran's trading partners.
11: Any entity that facilitates money laundering on behalf of Iran will be removed from the U.S. dollar system. The clock just started ticking.
10: China is Iran's biggest oil customer. Bessent did not say what action, if any, the U.S. might take against the world's second biggest economy or Chinese entities. Secretary Bessent also defends President Trump's decision to expand tariffs on Canada. He suggested Prime Minister Mark Carney's opposition to Trump influenced his decision to turn his back on a good deal last week. Carney argues he walked after the U.S. pushed uneconomic and unfair new terms. Nearly all of the southern and southwestern U.S. is under a Department of Agriculture drought disaster declaration. And a Pope of member station KOSU reports Oklahoma farmers and ranchers are making tough choices.
12: Cotton, corn, and soybeans are bearing the brunt of extreme weather. Kelsey Bates, who farms with her husband in northwest Oklahoma, says crops are stressed and they lost a 400-pound steer due to heat. Because pastures lack water to grow grass for cattle, she says ranchers are rolling out hay ahead of schedule, adding to high input costs.
13: So we're going to be short on hay going into winter. Add on top of that, we're already starting to feed hay, when usually we don't have to start feeding hay until October, November.
12: The extreme weather has an immediate effect on farmers and ranchers, but she says it will trickle down through the supply chain to consumers.
10: Anna Pope reporting. California's attorney general has abruptly canceled today's scheduled meeting on Paramount Skydance's proposed merger with Warner Brothers Discovery. NPR's Mandalit Del Barco has the latest.
14: Attorneys general from 12 states filed an antitrust lawsuit against the proposed $111 billion mega deal. California's AG Rob Bonta had planned to meet with Paramount CEO David Ellison and his team to discuss a possible settlement. But now Bonta has called off that meeting, saying Paramount leaked and misrepresented details of the talks. Bonta says he's open to meeting again as soon as Paramount stops playing games. Meanwhile, Ellison has come under attack for floating the idea of moving Paramount out of Los Angeles if the deal isn't reached by October 1st. That's when Paramount would have to begin paying Warner Brothers shareholders $7 billion a day. Bonta and others say that threat amounts to blackmail. Mandalit Del Barco, NPR News, Los Angeles.
10: This is NPR. The former Illinois sheriff's deputy imprisoned for fatally shooting Sonia Massey while responding to her 911 call 2 years ago has died. Sean Grayson's attorney says his client passed away yesterday morning. Before the shooting, the 32-year-old man was diagnosed with cancer. Months into his 20-year sentence, he sought early medical release but was denied. The United Kingdom says it plans to help Ukraine manufacture long-range missiles over Russia's objections. Prime Minister Andy Burnham made the announcement today while he was visiting Kyiv for Ukraine's Independence Day. Russia launched its full-scale invasion against Ukraine more than 4 years ago. Human brain development remains one of the most complex mysteries in biology. NPR's Rachel Carlson reports on a new study out this week in the journal Nature that shows how tiny clumps of human cells could one day help solve that mystery.
15: Organoids are tiny clusters of human cells grown in labs. Scientists use them to study human brain development. But organoids usually last for months, maybe a year. That means they only show researchers very early stages of the human brain. But for this new study, scientists managed to make some organoids grow for 5 years. Dr. Goli Ming is a neuroscientist at the University of Pennsylvania. She wasn't involved in this study, but says it's the longest lifespan of organoids to date.
16: This is a technology breakthrough.
15: During this time, the organoids matured to show characteristics of a 4-year-old human brain. Ming says this means researchers could potentially use organoids in longer-term developmental studies. Rachel Carlson, NPR News.
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0: is so hot right now that I actually want to throw a drink in my face. I literally want to throw this ice water.
1: Scorching out here. I need some hoodie weather because I ain't feeling this.
2: What are people with central AC are doing right now? Are you guys just sitting at home comfortably?
3: Whenever the Strokes are here, we will be here. Yes. No matter what degree.
4: Angelina is complaining on TikTok about the weekend temperatures. The National Weather Service predicts this could be the hottest week of the year for some areas of LA. Downtown could reach 100. Even the beach cities could hit the 90s. The triple digit temperatures are expected to arrive by tomorrow and last until Saturday. And that means air conditioners will be cranked on high. Can our power grid handle these increasingly hot summers? We're going to talk about that now with Leah Stokes, professor of environmental politics at UC Santa Barbara and author of the new book. It's out next Tuesday, called The Carbon Wave, a story of democracy, parenthood, and the race to protect our planet. Leah, welcome back to Press Play.
5: Oh, it's always so great to be with you.
4: Always so great to have you. All right. So it is hot, but it's also August. How out of the norm is it?
5: Oh, this is very extreme what we're experiencing, and we are seeing records being broken, especially overnight. So what's happening because of climate change is that we are having really warm ocean temperatures, and those really warm oceans are keeping it hot overnight. And that means when people are trying to sleep and they don't have air conditioning in LA and the surrounding area, they're probably having a hard time doing it because it's really just pushing temperatures up towards record breaking levels.
4: How does that work, that warm oceans make it hot overnight?
5: Well, if you think about it, it makes it harder to cool down, right? The ocean typically is cooler than the air. And so that means that it's a place where we can get cool ocean breezes, right? And if the ocean is not cool, then and you have humidity as well, that pushes that temperature up.
4: How much of this is the super El Nino we keep hearing about?
5: I think El Nino is definitely playing a part here. So we're about to enter this really record-breaking El Nino, is what climate scientists are suggesting. And that is a global climate phenomenon that is concentrated in the Pacific. And it includes really warm ocean temperatures. And climate change is also a really key factor here. We have warmed the planet, and so that is driving up temperatures. So it's really a combination of things that are playing out.
4: And is climate change supercharging the usual El Nino?
5: That's a really contested topic within climate science. But I think many climate scientists think yes. And more to the point, when we've warmed the planet, when we are experiencing climate change, and then we layer an El Nino on top, which is a weather oscillation that happens some years and doesn't happen others, it just makes it way worse, right? So the problem is that climate change is kind of raising the baseline, and then we layer these hot temperatures on top.
4: Okay. And when we're doing that, even at night, we're cranking up the AC if we're lucky enough to have it. What is that doing to the power grid? Is it really strained, or have we been able to adjust?
5: Well, partially what has happened is that everyday people have stepped up and put batteries in their homes, and that is helping keep our grid operating. And there's actually this really important program called the Demand Side Grid Support Program that pays people to shut down their demand and use their batteries when the grid is really constrained. And that program is part of why we are keeping the lights on. And the really interesting thing is that by this Friday, the California legislature, including Assembly Member Jesse Gabriel from the LA area, he's the budget chair of the assembly, they're going to decide whether or not to extend that program. And I think it's really important that they do if we want to keep the lights on in future heat waves.
4: Well, tell me more about this battery program. Are these solar batteries, batteries that store solar energy?
5: Yeah, so I participate in this program myself. I have solar on my roof and a battery in my home. And what happens is that when the grid is constrained, there are 200,000 people across the state who respond, and they basically reduce their demand. They can do things like, you know, with a thermostat, keep their temperature a little bit warmer and not draw as much air conditioning, or they can use a battery and surge that power into the grid. So it's a really amazing coordinated program. It's 1 gigawatt. What is that? that mean? It means it's the size of a nuclear plant. So it's from all walks of the state working together. And the amazing thing is that a lot of these people are in the Inland Empire and the Central Valley, and they're using these really large solar and batteries to help everybody out and help keep the lights on. And that's why it's so important that this program get extended. And I really hope that the California legislature will do the right thing and extend the DSGS program.
4: And they're also keeping their electricity bills lower by doing
5: Yes, they are. Exactly. Everyday people are stepping up to keep the electricity bills for everybody lower. And that's not what we're seeing with the electric utilities of late. So I think it's actually the largest, what we call virtual power plant program in the world. So it's really a model globally for how we can, you know, build a resilient grid.
4: Yeah. And most days, California produces 100% or more of its electricity from clean energy. That's really astounding as well.
5: Yeah, California has been at the leading edge of climate action and clean energy for decades. And we now have the ability with all this solar that everyday people have built or utility scale to, you know, power the system with clean power. And so, yeah, we're really entering a new era. And that's great because with climate change, the number one thing we need to do is get off of fossil fuels.
4: We did see some grid shutdown in Long Beach overnight and this morning.
5: And in Santa Barbara, too. I got those grid alerts. Yeah.
4: Yeah. So it's not foolproof, right? Do you expect there to be more rolling blackouts, or how do you expect the electricity companies, the power companies, to respond to these high temperatures?
5: Well, I looked into those power outages because I experienced one myself, and I don't think it was actually related. So, you know, the grid is under more stress right now, but I don't think that was because of this. And part of the reason why we aren't having these problems is because everyday people have stepped up and put a battery in their home and have a smart thermostat and have solar. And so everyday people are really the ones making the grid more resilient. It's really amazing to see.
4: Right. There is a piece of legislation here in Los Angeles County that goes into effect in January, where landlords have to make sure their units don't reach higher temperatures than 82 degrees in so-called habitable rooms. So that could include putting in AC units. What do you expect that to do for the good and the ill? I mean, the good, obviously, that the tenants will have relief from these heat waves, but it may put more strain on the grid.
5: I am all for air conditioning. You know, we need heat pumps everywhere, including in schools, including in renters' homes. There is no reason not to do it. And the great news is we can electrify when we install a heat pump, because what it does is it replaces a gas furnace as well as providing air conditioning. And there's actually another program that will again be decided by Friday. It's a school electrification program called CalShape. And again, we need to have the California legislature, including that budget chairman, Jesse Gabriel, extend that program, because I mean, I'm getting alerts from my kids' schools this morning about the heat, and I'm sure so many people are struggling. So we need to have electrification programs in this state that help everyday people get heat pumps so that they can cool their homes with clean electricity. And that is really a model that we need to continue, including in our schools.
4: Well, does the state provide any tax incentives for heat pumps or any of these programs?
5: Well, the CalShape program, that school electrification program that I talked about, is they have $200 million right now that they can use to electrify schools across the state. And all folks have been saying, including teachers unions and workers and everyday people, is, hey, use that money to electrify schools, because look at the kinds of temperatures that we are seeing in our classrooms. And just imagine trying to do math in high school if you didn't have air conditioning, right? This is a no-brainer. So, you know, there are programs, and the key thing is that we need Governor Newsom and the legislature to keep them going.
4: All right. Leah, thank you so much for coming on today.
5: Oh, thanks so much for having me.
4: Stay cool. Leah Stokes, professor of environmental politics at UC Santa Barbara and author of the forthcoming book, The Carbon Wave, A Story of Democracy, Parenthood, and the Race to Protect Our Planet. Well, last year, Riverside County Sheriff and former gubernatorial candidate Chad Bianco seized hundreds of thousands of ballots. He said he was investigating voter fraud. The Attorney General of California told him he couldn't do that and sued. Today, the state's highest court heard arguments how their decision could affect the midterms. That's next on Press Play.
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4: 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I'm Madeline Brand. Earlier this year, Riverside County Sheriff Chad Bianco seized 650,000 ballots in what he called a voter fraud investigation. The ballots were cast in a special election last November over whether California would redraw its congressional maps in order to favor Democratic candidates. Bianco, who's a Republican, was running for governor at the time. Voting rights advocates accused him of violating the law, and Attorney General Rob Bonta ordered him to pause his investigation. Bianco refused. He said it was backed by a legally obtained search warrant. Bonta sued, as did the UCLA Voting Rights Projects. And today, the California Supreme Court heard oral arguments in those cases. We're going to talk about how this case could impact national election security this November with our legal, Jessica Levinson. She's a professor at Loyola Law School and joins us most Mondays. Hello.
12: Oh, hello.
4: Well, so Bianco seized those ballots from the Riverside County Registrar of Voters back in March, and he did claim voter fraud, but what was the instigating event that got him to go in there and take the ballots?
12: Essentially, there was a private group called the Riverside Election Integrity Team, and they said that their unofficial review showed that there was almost 46,000 votes that were cast, more than ballots that were actually given out. And so they said, there's a real problem here. There's election fraud. And the sheriff said, I'm going to look into it. And I think it was this particular private group of citizens and their claims that really precipitated this entire event. And of course, Sheriff Bianco, as we know, went to a judge and said, I want to look into this. I need a search warrant.
4: So the judge said, yes, here you go. Here are your search warrants. So did that give him the right to seize the ballots?
12: That is absolutely what we've been hearing in the California Supreme Court this morning, which is this is a sheriff who did everything he was supposed to do. He got a complaint from a citizen group. He said, I will look into this. He presented an application for or applications for search warrants to a judge. The judge said, I'm looking at this. I think there's enough for probable cause. And that is enough for him to say, I'm going to seize these ballots. Now, of course, there's another side to this, which says that all may sound like the typical story when it comes to ordinary evidence. But when we're talking about ballots that are cast, that is not ordinary evidence. Madeline, as you know, we essentially kind of bubble wrap ballots because we understand that there are serious privacy concerns. There are serious concerns dealing with tampering. And even when it comes to a sheriff, the argument is you can't allow that sheriff to seize ballots. This is not an ordinary criminal investigation. And in fact, the California legislature has acknowledged that by putting into place all these additional code sections that say when it comes to ballots, they really have to stay with election officials. And maybe you could access them, but you can't seize them. And we can imagine all of the reasons why, even if there is something potentially suspicious that happens, you wouldn't want to remove the ballots from where they typically are stored, again, with election administration officials.
4: Right, right. So there are two separate lawsuits, one by the Attorney General, Bonta, the other by the UCLA Voting Rights Project. And were they combined into one, or what happened today?
12: Yeah, so we're hearing both arguments today. And as you said, they're somewhat separate. The first deals with the ballots and really focuses on the conversation that we just had, dealing with whether or not, even if the sheriff has these judicial search warrants, whether he can still seize the ballots, or essentially if, because there are California code sections that tell you what to do when you have a challenge to a vote count. And they do not say you can seize the ballots. They all say they have to stay with the election administration officials, whether those legally trump the sheriff. And then separately, there is an argument about the separation of powers within California, because Attorney General Rob Bonta told Sheriff Bianco, stop this. Stop this investigation. This is problematic under the California legislative code, the elections code, and the government code. And you need to halt your investigation. Sheriff Bianco is saying, no, I don't. I'm independently elected. And so the separate suit here really deals with all these very specific language in the California Constitution and the California Code dealing with whether or not Bonta has the power to say to Bianco, stop this.
4: Well, so how did all of this land today in front of the state's highest court?

0: court, let's take that second argument first, because that's what they were tackling. As we started talking, Madeline, I heard them be very suspicious of Bianco's allegation that Bonta could not tell him to stop. Or put another way, it sounded to me like the justices had very tough questions for Bianco's lawyer when it comes to his argument that he does not have to adhere to Rob Bonta's directive to stop the investigation. And that really isn't, of course, based on do the California Supreme Court justices like Bonta or Bianco, or what do they think about the allegations of fraud? What they're really doing is parsing all of this language, again, in the California Constitution and in statutes that talk about the power that attorney generals have to supervise sheriffs and district attorneys. And they're looking at all this language that talks about the power the attorney general has over DAs. Well, does that indicate that the attorney general has separate and greater power over DAs versus the power that the attorney general has over sheriffs? That's really the argument they're having. But as we started talking, I heard a number of the justices say, look, if you have the legal power to supervise somebody, then you have the legal power to tell them to stop an investigation.
1: Okay, well, speaking of the investigation, where is it? Where are these ballots? And did he actually conduct this investigation? Because this happened in March.
0: This did happen in March. He did take the ballots. And what's really interesting about this case, or one of the interesting parts about this case, is that the allegations of election fraud, one, nothing has come to them. Two, and maybe that's worth repeating. I mean, there has been no finding of election fraud. And in fact, it's also worth noting that the county registrar at the time when this investigation began said, there is nothing to this. You're comparing two data sets that are comparing apples and oranges. Mm-hmm. And there are some serious allegations about the search warrants in this case and whether or not the applications of the search warrants really, whether or not there was enough there for probable cause. But where we are right now is actually not having a discussion about whether there's fraud, because frankly, I think that's settled that there was no fraud. Or if there was, it was extremely small. But what we're talking about now is what this case means moving forward, and particularly for the midterms. Two things to highlight. One, California has since changed the law. So I think it's even clearer that on both of these legal questions that Bianco faces a significant uphill battle. And the other is, I think it's worth remembering, this is a case about California state law. This is not a case about what is allowed in any other state. If Bianco happened to win, I think that could obviously embolden other sheriffs around the country to say, well, I can also try to get involved in post-election investigations. But legally speaking, this is just about California.
1: So you don't think it'll have like any kind of major ramifications in elections nationwide, but it could affect local elections more?
0: So certainly when it comes to elections nationwide, we are seeing local officials, particularly sheriffs, I think, take on a much larger role and feel much more comfortable, frankly, questioning the outcome of elections, sometimes as I believe we see here, really without much evidence to do so. But so there could be a psychological impact in either direction. But legally speaking, again, we're really asking ourselves two questions. A sheriff who had a judicial warrant, can he still seize election ballots in California, even though portions of the California statute say, don't take those ballots, leave them with the election administration officials? And then two, when the attorney general says to a sheriff, stop investigating, does the sheriff have to comply?
1: Our legal. Jessica Levinson teaches law at Loyola Law School. Thank you.
0: Thank you.
1: Why the White House freaked out over news reports painting aide Natalie Harp as an obsessive sycophant.
2: They also, frankly, fell into the trap that Trump is usually the one setting.
1: That's next on Press Play.
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2: 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I'm Madeline Brand. Most Americans had never heard of Natalie Harp before last Sunday. Now she is the talk of the chattering classes and beyond. The 35-year-old aide to President Trump is constantly by his side. Her nickname is the human printer because she carries around a printer to provide her boss with news articles, polls, and positive social media posts he wants in hard copy. And she was one of a few whom he secreted away in a catering truck as he snuck off Air Force One when he left Turkey recently. Reporters have done a lot of digging since that came out. After all, why would Trump choose her and leave behind his Secretary of State and Treasury Secretary aboard a plane that was purportedly the target of Iranian missiles? The Daily Beast published two letters she wrote to President Trump in 2023. Some quotes. "You are all that matters to me. I want things to always be right between us. It is I who is unworthy, and I never want to bring you anything but joy." Jonathan Lemire wrote about the White House's all-out shielding of Natalie Harp for The Atlantic, where he's a staff writer. He's also co-host of Morning Joe on MS Now, and he's here with us now. Hello.
3: Hey there. So glad to be here.
2: Great to have you. All right. So this began to just go crazy after Georgia Senator John Ossoff criticized the president's handling of the Iran war and said, quote, "He doesn't want to do his job. He wants to build his ballroom and travel with Natalie on their apparently defenseless flying palace." The White House went all out in its defense of Natalie and the president and attacking Ossoff, et cetera. Why did they get so worked up?
3: Yeah, this clearly struck a nerve. And it was their response, and I'd argue over-the-top response, that actually turned this into much bigger of a story. Had they ignored the senator's little jab there, it probably would have come and gone relatively unnoticed for most Americans. And we can get into it. But, you know, Natalie Harp was a name that political journalists knew, and certainly some political obsessives, the diehards, had already been sort of whispering about her. But most Americans had no idea. And it was something that the White House was instructed to mobilize. The president was furious at what he thought was a cheap shot by Ossoff. The senior staff at the White House thought that Ossoff was insinuating an inappropriate relationship. And let's be clear, he actually didn't. And, you know, Harp is someone who, though there are some grumblings about her in Trump's inner circle and in the West Wing about the access she has, and there's some concern sometimes that she's not always the best influence on President Trump, she's largely well-liked, and people got very, very, very angry. And this is a staff that suddenly on social media, blasted not just Ossoff, but then the CNN reporter who deigned ask about it in an Oval Office event, and the story simply exploded from there.
2: Right, right. And you'd think that this White House would know how it would play because they're so attuned to media and how to manipulate the media in certain respects. So were they just caught off guard by the response to this?
3: It seems that way. And they also, frankly, fell into the trap that Trump is usually the one setting. He is usually so good at saying something ridiculous or outlandish and then watching the media outlets follow it. He often, sometimes that's inadvertent. Not everything he does is for fourth-dimensional chess. But sometimes it is deliberate, where he'll try to start a conversation about topic A because he doesn't actually want to talk about topic B. And in this case, Ossoff, look, as I wrote in the piece for The Atlantic, yes, sir, that night I certainly heard about it from people. You know, there was spheres on X or Threads or Blue Sky where people were like, oh, he went there. Oh, my goodness. He mentioned Natalie. But this was not a story that really was breaking through. I mean, I'll say on Monday morning, a couple days after the speech on Morning Joe, a passing mention. This was something that likely was going to come and go until White House Communications Director Stephen Chung took a flamethrower to his Twitter post, and then Trump, you know, started barking about it in the Oval Office hours later.
2: Right, right. And then it became a week-long story and still is raising questions, most notably because this woman, Natalie, does not have a security clearance, and yet she's awfully close to Trump and seems to be almost a go-between between Trump and foreign leaders. So what kind of national security questions does this raise, her closeness to the commander-in-chief?
3: I mean, many. So it's two different buckets here, I think, of questions. One, you hit on it with the national security piece of this, and there's been some terrific reporting about how she initially for many months didn't have a clearance at all, and Trump had to sort of personally intervene to get that done. You know, Trump, who is this time famously accessible, it seems like half of Washington has his cell phone number, but it kind of comes and goes when he wants to answer it. And a lot of foreign leaders have found that actually the best way to get his attention is to reach out to Natalie Harp, who is, as you say, is a 35-year-old, you know, devoted aide, but with no national security experience whatsoever. So I think that has raised some alarms in the Trump administration. And also, as you mentioned it in the intro, her number one job is to be a conduit of news to Trump, who really broadly distrusts official government channels, much prefers, you know, what he sees on Truth Social. And he sees it largely via Harp. She and Dan Scavino, his longtime aide, are the only two aides who have full-on access to Trump's Twitter, you know, his social media accounts. And she presents him in printed copies, because that's how he likes to consume things, you know, whether it's polls or AI slop, including some stuff that has gotten him in trouble. The post of a few months back when it was a video that depicted the Obamas as gorillas. Well, that was something that she had given to him. So that has certainly frustrated many in Republican circles.
2: Right, right. And as we said, she has said, quote, I never want to bring you anything but joy. Her brother, I guess she's estranged from him, has said publicly that he's concerned about her mental health. But what is her seeming obsession with Trump? And how is that raising a lot of questions?
3: Yeah, it's worth taking a step back. She is someone who, you know, she is a cancer survivor, and she, though details about this are not very well known, she says that her life was saved by an experimental treatment that Trump had sort of authorized in his first term. And certainly she became a super fan. She was on cable news for a while. She spoke at the 2020 RNC. And then when Trump was down in the Republican Party, you know, after January 6th, barreling into the 2022 midterms, a lot of Republicans did seem eager to turn the page on him. And he was having trouble, frankly, even having keeping a staff together at Mar-a-Lago as he was eyeing a 2024 presidential run, which he thought he needed in order to do, frankly, to stay out of prison. And she jumped in. And she has been by his side ever since, a constant companion. There's been some terrific reporting about her endless displays of devotion to him, whether it's sprinting on golf courses or hiding in car trunks to make sure she can get to the courthouse. And she's even left letters in the White House residence that have raised the alarms of Secret Service because of just how intense they are. And, you know, she is someone who attracted a little bit of media attention during the 2024 campaign. You can find a couple pieces about her, but it's only in this last couple weeks where she really burst into the mainstream.
2: Right, and the Daily Beast releasing those two letters that she wrote him, which are
3: a lot.
2: Well, a lot. Yeah, let's put it that way, a lot. And have the random capitalizations that he likes. And so I guess I'm wondering now, with all this fallout, what does the White House do about her? Because this just negative news could just keep going.
3: It certainly can. And at least for the moment, there's no real sign that her status is going to change. As you know, as we just mentioned, the White House really defended her. You know, she's been still spotted at the president's side in recent days. But here's what has changed. So she was there this weekend, let's say, at the president when he oversaw that F1 race that he had in Washington, D.C. as part of the nation's 250th. There are cameras trained on her. throughout. She is no longer some aide who would occasionally be captured in the back of a photograph, just sort of inevitably staring at Trump with a big smile on her face. People were watching her every move now, and certainly watching her in terms of her proximity to the First Lady. And that's one of the whispers, you know, of recent weeks, is sort of like, well, what's going on here? And people noted when Harp suddenly was in the headlines this week, people went back and looked. Well, when was the last time we saw the First Lady in a public appearance? And it had been a month. She had not been seen with the president since the World Cup final in the middle of July. But then there she was this week in a couple different moments. And the White House says, well, that was planned all along. Others have suggested, well, maybe she, you know, that was more deliberate, that she wanted to be seen with the president during this Harp story. So we will have to see, you know, this is a famously stubborn White House, if they bend to any sort of the new reality here and push Harp more to the background. There have been moments in the past where the presence of an aide has caused questions and the White House has adjusted, but at least so far they haven't with Harp.
2: Jonathan Lemire, staff writer at The Atlantic and co-host of Morning Joe on MS Now. Jonathan, thank you.
3: Thank you.
2: Coming up, it is the 40th anniversary of a seminal and controversial album, Paul Simon's Graceland. We'll talk about how he crossed apartheid lines to record with South Africa's leading musicians, and also, who exactly is Al in the hit You Can Call Me Al? That's next on Press Play.
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0: That is The Boy in the Bubble, the lead-off track off Paul Simon's magnum opus, Graceland.
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0: Rocking Zydeco accordion, African rhythms, extensive contributions from Ladysmith Black, Mambazo, and other South African musicians. Tomorrow is the 40th anniversary of that album's release. Over the past four decades, Graceland never escaped the circumstances of its creation. The idea that Paul Simon culturally appropriated African music to satisfy his artistic ambition and pull him out of a career slump, and that by recording in Johannesburg in the mid-1980s, he crossed an anti-apartheid cultural picket line. We're going to talk about all this now with Ashley Kahn. He's a Grammy Award-winning music historian and producer and a former tour manager for Ladysmith Black Mambazo, who also worked on the production team for the Graceland tour. And he has a new book out. It's called Days of Miracle and Wonder, Paul Simon and the Trials and Triumphs of Graceland. Welcome to Press Play, Ashley.
2: It's great to be here, Madeline. Thanks for having me.
0: Well, it's wonderful to have you. And your book's title comes from that song that we're hearing, The Boy in the Bubble. And you tell the story that Paul Simon actually wrote those lyrics for the composer Philip Glass.
1: These are the days of miracle and wonder, and don't cry, baby, don't cry, don't cry.
2: Yeah, he had to borrow them back. But yeah, I mean, that was the way that Paul worked. He was very open and flexible and would, have the studio open to a lot of people who would come in. And while he was working on other projects, such as Philip Glass's album at the same time, he was asked to contribute lyrics.
1: Boy in the bubble and the baby with the babbling heart, and I believe.
0: So he gave the lyrics to Philip Glass and then asked for them back?
2: Yes, indeed. And, you know, they have a relationship that continues to this day that's very warm and open and supportive.
0: All right, let's go back to the early 80s. And what was happening with Paul Simon at the time with his career and with his personal life? He was newly married to Carrie Fisher, I believe. All of that, how did it inspire this album, Graceland?
2: Well, he was newly married, but the marriage was fast dissolving. His last album, Hearts and Bones, had sold very well and been very critically well received, but it was not on the same level as previous triumphs. And there was that feeling in the music scene that, you know, his best years were behind him. And Paul, you know, was driving around, as one would do back in the day, back in the 80s, listening to a mixtape, to this music from way overseas, from South African townships. In fact, it's called Township Jive.

And he's starting to imagine new lyrics to this music, because this music from South Africa, as exotic as it might have been, was reminding him of Little Richard and Elvis Presley and Chuck Berry and the doo-wop groups of his youth.

0: And that kind of return is what he needed. And that's what inspired him to the new project.
1: So he's listening to these cassette tapes, and I have to brag a little bit because these cassette tapes came from KCRW, and I want to play a clip of tape from Morning Becomes Eclectic host at the time, Tom Schnabel, talking about how another DJ here at KCRW, Roger Steffens, sent Paul Simon that music.
2: We were collecting African records wherever we could get them. We would get them sometimes from the Kolinor store in Johannesburg. Their motto is, we sell records like cornflakes. Roger knew Paul Simon from some mutual contacts and was feeding him music over the years. So anyway, we were sending him those records. Roger was sending him those records. And when Paul Simon came to town on his press tour for Graceland in 1986, the only interview he gave to radio or to print media was on Morning Becomes Eclectic.
1: Wow. So he credited Roger Steffens.
0: Absolutely. And he would be driving over to Burbank and he'd be listening to KCRW, and then suddenly Ladysmith Black Mambazo was being played by Roger Steffens.
3: Baza, baza, baza lim yangu. Baza.
0: And he didn't quite know how to reach the station, but he called Warner Brothers and said, can you help me get to this DJ? And that, you know, friendship developed. And that's when Paul's interest in African music really, really began. So thank you, KCRW.
1: You're very welcome. All right. So at what point does he decide, I don't want to just listen to these cassette tapes. I want to actually go to South Africa and make this music myself with Ladysmith Black Mambazo.
0: Ladysmith Black Mambazo, Madeline, was absolutely intimidating to him. But the important point here is that from the beginning, he said, he didn't say, I want to just do this music. He said, I want to work with these specific musicians. I want to find them. I want to collaborate with them.
1: Okay, well, let's hear that collaboration on one of the tracks from Graceland. This one is called Homeless.
4: Sing. Homeless, homeless, moonlight stadium on a midnight lake.
1: So this is at a time when the anti-apartheid movement is in full force. There is a cultural boycott led by the United Nations. And when Paul Simon went to South Africa to work with Ladysmith Black Mambazo and others, he essentially crossed a picket line. And was that controversial that he did that?
0: Well, Madeline, I think the best way, and I talk about this in the book, I don't take a side in the book, I just try to lay out the facts for the reader. But it was a very generally worded, loosely worded boycott that had been in place about limiting cultural exchange. That's all it said. It didn't say South African artists can or cannot travel outside of South Africa, or that Westerners cannot go in there. And he did his diligence. Paul really did reach out to the people he knew, Harry Belafonte, Quincy Jones, who had connections to the African National Congress and to the anti-apartheid activities of the time, to see what was the right way of doing things. And he was also reaching out to the musical community in Johannesburg, and they invited him. They all voted to invite him down there. So everything that one could do in the heat of that moment, Paul was doing.
4: Moonlight sleeping on a midnight lake.
5: Somebody say, somebody sing,
4: hello, hello, hello.
5: Somebody say.
1: So what happened then? So Harry Belafonte says, if you want to do this, you should seek approval from Oliver Tambo, the president of the African National Congress. And Simon says what?
0: Well, again, you know, Madeline, trying to nail this down to actual, you know, specifics, who was talking through whom. They tried to do it through the UN And here in New York, there's an article in Rolling Stone, the cover article that David Frick wrote in 1987 when the tour comes to the States. And he's interviewing folks at the UN who are involved with the anti-apartheid activities. And they're kind of so dismissive of the idea of music carrying a message and having a role in what they're doing with anti-apartheid. So, I mean, in the long run, it was an unfortunate moment where communication could have been better. And really, you know, everyone's on the same side. And when you look back at it from 40 years, you know, over 40 years, everyone was on the same side. They wanted to, you know, the apartheid to end. And remember that at the end of every show on the Graceland tour, the whole collective, 24 musicians, would descend, you know, onto the stage level, go up to the lip of the stage, and sing a cappella in Nkosi Sikelel' Afrika, which was the anti-apartheid anthem of the moment that had been banned in South Africa, with fists raised.

0: Can we talk about the title of this album? Why is it called Graceland?
1: Graceland was a placeholder. It was a part of a lyric. And for some reason, the term Graceland would not leave his head. And he kept saying, why do I keep coming back to this term Graceland? And so more and more that he thought about it, the more it reflected something more metaphorical than an actual building in Memphis, Tennessee. It was more a state of grace.

And he does make a trip down to Memphis to actually visit Graceland as a means of trying to connect with what is the song really about. And there's this emotional thing that hits him just after he finishes the tour of Graceland, and then he sees the grave of Elvis's mother and then Elvis himself. And he's hit by the sense of, you know, everyone's trying to come home, everyone's trying to find

you know, for someone who's just ending his second marriage, etc. You know, you think about his life and where he was at 43, 44 years old, it kind of makes sense. You know, he's dealing with questions that someone in the middle stage of life

0: Well, it's a little ironic that he, Paul Simon, has been accused of appropriating Black South African music, and Elvis was accused of appropriating Black American music, and he calls his album Graceland. Was he sort of indirectly trying to talk about that in any way?
1: Well, I think, you know, that's one angle. I would say that, you know, what it, my research told me and what, you know, is in the book, is that Paul, you know, was sincerely looking for the right way of collaborating. And it usually breaks into three things: credit, compensation, participation. And if you ask me, on all of those levels, providing, you know, credit, public credit for who participated and what their roles were, compensation, making sure the money aspect was right, and participation, such as what the Graceland tour was about, where he was touring with all of these African artists and helping them initiate global careers, you know, I think Paul did right on all levels.
0: All right. We have to talk about the most well-known track off Graceland, and it is, of course, You Can Call Me Al.

0: Okay, I don't really understand these lyrics, but then I looked up why it was called You Can Call Me Al, and it's a really funny story.
1: You know, first of all, his whole approach to songwriting and lyric coming up with lyrics was changing at this point, and he was saying that, you know, anything and everything was okay, including this, you know, barely remembered conversation that took place at a New York dinner party where a certain composer of note, Pierre Boulez from France, had been mispronouncing Paul's name and his wife's name throughout the dinner, you know, and everybody was too polite to correct the, you know, the gentleman. And he was, of course, the noted celebrity at the party. So this became an in-joke between Paul and his first wife, Peggy, not Betty.
0: So it's because Pierre Boulez thought his name was Al, calling Paul.

0: So put this album into context for us. It's the 40th anniversary. A lot of us just know these songs, even if perhaps we don't know the album. We've heard, you know, that song or Graceland or any of the other songs on the album. How big did that album become, and what do you make of its enduring place in American pop music?
1: That's a great question. I think that it endures for a variety of reasons. The music is very cross-generational, cross-genre. It's an example of great collaboration in which the contributions of so many different artists are helping to, but at the base, there's Paul's songs, Paul's genius at songwriting and song crafting, because the studio played a major role here too. But I think what it was in the 80s was a breath of fresh air. Record companies were kind of controlling the creative aspect of popular music. And this was just so different. You know, it stood out not only from what other music was around at that time, but it stood out from what Paul had produced. It was a major career shift for him. And I still hear again and again from people who have read the book or people at least know the album that it's the kind of music that would be played in the home by the parents for kids and by the kids for their kids, and how it's now crossed three generations of fans or created three generations of fans. And so it has that timeless quality, even though it was done by an artist who was in their 40s, in the midpoint in life. It also reflects a moment, Madeline, when suddenly there was this incredible optimism in the world because, you know, Eastern Europe was suddenly free. Soviet Union was letting go of even its commitment to communism. The Berlin Wall had fallen. Apartheid, towards the end of the 80s and early 90s, was dismantled. And power was very peacefully transferred from white South Africa to black South Africa. Nelson Mandela was freed. All of this was happening simultaneously while Graceland was touring, while Paul was out there with this music. So I think for all of these reasons, it's something we're celebrating on its 40th birthday.
0: Well, Ashley, thank you so much for coming on the show today and sharing your knowledge. I really appreciate it.
1: It's my pleasure. Anything to bring us back to this music, which is really why I wrote the book. Eventually, if people end up back with the music, then my work is done.
0: I think it is. Ashley Kahn, Grammy Award-winning music historian, producer, and author of the new book. It's called Days of Miracle and Wonder, Paul Simon and the Trials and Triumphs of Graceland.

0: This is APN.
1: The federal government is in the midst of rounding up 1,000 wild horses in Colorado, using a helicopter to herd them off the range. Advocates call these gathers cruel, while supporters believe it's necessary to help preserve the land.
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6: From KCRW, I'm Kim Masters, and this is The Business. Desi Leidick has been a mainstay on Comedy Central's The Daily Show for more than a decade. Sadly, her satire of right-wing media was not what her conservative parents had planned.
7: My mom's ideal career path for me would either be to be a Fox News journalist or to star in Hallmark movies. It was one of those two things, and I unfortunately took a very different turn.
6: Leidick spoke to Eric Deggans about how a pandemic-era segment satirizing Fox News evolved into her Emmy-nominated digital series, Desi Leidick Foxplains. She also shares how The Daily Show's post-Trevor Noah rotation of hosts has created opportunities for other voices, and what Thanksgiving with her folks is like these days. But first, Matt Bellany and Bloomberg's Lucas Shaw banter while I'm off explaining back-end points to a deer in the woods. Stick around. It's The Business from KCRW.
8: I'm Matt Bellany, filling in for Kim Masters, and we are here today with Lucas Shaw, the head of the Media and Entertainment Group at Bloomberg. Welcome, Lucas.
9: Great to be here, Matt.
8: All right. So the latest in the Paramount Warner Discovery merger saga slash lawsuit slash political firestorm is that the theater owners, which ostensibly are the victims in this situation, and the Attorney General of California has said repeatedly that this suit was brought for antitrust purposes in three markets, two of which are the theatrical distribution market. The theaters have had kind of an about face on this. Cinema United, which is the theater advocacy group, they came out strongly against this merger. Then one by one, the biggest members, first AMC Theaters, then Regal Cinemas, their owner Cineworld, they both came out in favor of this merger, or at least in favor of getting the Attorney General and Paramount into a room to settle this. Then this week we saw the third biggest theater chain, Cinemark, and Cinema United both changing their tune. What is going on here?
10: It seems like the theater chains have made a calculation that they think this deal is going to happen one way or the other, and that the best thing for them to do would be to try to get the terms that are in their favor in the settlement, to like be, to sort of have a seat at the table and be able to say, these are the issues that matter to us. It's that. And then a secondary issue is that, I guess, whether or not they think the deal is going to happen, I think there is legitimate fear or feeling that David Ellison is a powerful person of note and that it is not in their interest to fight against him.
8: And if this deal goes through, he'll control 30% of the theatrical releases during the year. That's not someone you want to have on your bad side if your entire business is exhibiting movies. I think AMC's first mover on this was pretty impactful, because when Adam Aron, the CEO of AMC, first said that he was supporting this merger at the CinemaCon conference, the other theater owners were irate and felt that he was undercutting them. And there were even conspiracy theories about how AMC might have cut some separate side deal where they were going to get more favorable film rental rates, or at least the promise of that. They've all denied that. And Adam has said essentially what you said. It's the bird in the hand argument. David Ellison is promising to release 30 movies in theaters per year from these two studios with marketing spends. And that's much better potentially than what they might get from him if they oppose this merger. It goes forward and closes, and then he comes back to them with more leverage.
10: The challenge for them and for Rob Bonta, the California Attorney General, if he chooses to settle, of course, is how do you ensure that there are teeth, that this is enforceable, right? Because it's one thing for David Ellison to write on a piece of paper and swear, I'm going to make 30 movies a year. But what happens if a year from now, 3 years from now, 5 years from now, he's only making 20 movies? Are they going to go after him? Because usually what happens with these is you just sort of have to accept it.
8: Yeah, it's difficult, even if there is a contract, which Ellison says he's willing to sign with all of these theaters. If he doesn't adhere to it, are they going to sue him?
10: Right.
8: They're going to sue their biggest partner?
10: He's still one of their biggest partners. Yeah, it makes no sense.
8: I mean, maybe they would be able to extract some kind of concession in exchange for not suing, but and it does give them that leverage if they have a piece of paper that says in a contract that he will do this. But yeah, it's just a really tough situation. It gets to the heart of the challenge of the theatrical business because their product is entirely dependent on forces that they don't control, which has been always true throughout the history of the exhibition business. And they didn't love television. They didn't love VHS. They didn't love DVDs.
10: DVR.
8: Yeah, exactly. But there has always been this kind of understanding between the two businesses that they are symbiotic, and they did, at least until COVID, adhere to these robust windows. And now, if they can at least get it in writing that there will be a 45-day window to digital sales and then 90 days to SVOD or subscription on demand video, that's at least something. So it does make sense in that context. The other thing that Ellison did this week, legally speaking, that is pretty significant, is he's trying to get the states to have to put up not just a bond to pay if their case is not successful, but a nearly $2 billion bond. That it would be an extraordinary amount of money for these states to put up. And it's reflective of what Ellison says is the damages that are being done from forcing this deal to go beyond the October 1st deadline, where they're going to have to start paying this ticking fee of $750 million a quarter.
10: I have a question about this.
8: Yeah.
10: Why is it the state's problem that David Ellison agreed to a ticking fee?
8: I don't know. Nobody's articulated that. I mean, these are like Rob Bonta said exactly that much. These are sophisticated companies that were so confident in their ability to get this deal done that they agreed in good conscience to put this into the deal. Why is it the state's problems? Now, Ellison would probably argue that nearly 70 jurisdictions around the world have greenlit this. There is no reasonable reason why the state attorneys general should be able to hold this up. So if they're going to unreasonably do so, then they should be able to get paid if it turns out that this is a frivolous lawsuit, which I guess I understand, but there was an easy check on that. They could have just not agreed to the ticking fee.
10: Yeah. Well, the other thing The Ellison and Paramount camp loves to trot out the like all these different jurisdictions have approved the deal. Mm-hmm. And the fact is that none of those other jurisdictions matter. The U.S. does, and the federal government approved it. And we can debate whether that's politically motivated or not, but sure, they approved it, right? In all these other countries, neither one of these is like a major media company. Yes, Warner Brothers Discovery owns Eurosport. And yes, Paramount has a couple of international TV channels that matter. But for them, like, there would be no reason for any European authority to block it.
8: Well, they do release a big chunk of movies internationally. And there were some concessions that were made about, you know, the joint venture to release movies in Europe and things like that. So neither of the studios has had a huge year internationally, but typically there are pretty big international movies that are released by both these studios. So the impact is there. But I agree with you that it's not the pressing issue that it is in this country with all of the cable networks that they have, and specifically with CNN. I mean, that's really the crux here, is that the CNN is a political hot potato right now. All right. Thank you, Lucas.
10: Thanks, Matt.
8: That's Lucas Shaw of Bloomberg. I'm Matt Bellany of Puck. Kim will be back next week.
6: After years of waiting tables in L.A. and booking some decent acting roles, in 2015, Desi Leidick auditioned for The Daily Show with Jon Stewart. She'd been a massive fan of the late-night satirical news show, but had only played fictional characters on the screen. More than a decade later, Leidick, who already has some Emmys on her mantle, is nominated again for playing a version of herself on the show. She's an anchor, a correspondent, and star of a digital series in which Desi Foxplains the news using the wisdom derived from watching thousands of hours of right-wing media.
0: Move over, Iran war. There's a new most important story in the world. Anthony Fauci kept a diary. Sorry, a diary. Fauci's diary is explosive. There is an epidemic of explosive diaries sweeping this nation. But what's in this dastardly diary? Well, I've been watching Fox News for 2,020 hours straight, and I'm ready to Foxplain Anthony Fauci's scandalous diary.
6: Desi Leidick spoke to Eric Deggans.
9: The last time we talked was at the South by Southwest Festival when I interviewed you guys.
11: Yes.
9: And even back then, Foxplaining was jumping off. People were really digging that segment. So aww. I'm going to ask you, in front of a national radio audience and the comedy gods, can you Foxplain what Foxplaining is?
11: If you have to even ask what Foxplain is, then you don't know what Foxplaining is. And you need to know what Foxplaining is. So think about that. What even is Foxplaining?
9: Emmy Academy, were you listening?
11: Yeah, it's basically saying everything and nothing all at one time and mostly just asking questions to inspire conspiracy theories that don't hold any truth at all whatsoever. It's interesting. It's actually when we, back when I spoke with you at South by Southwest when we were starting that, and quite some time, Foxplains was really about embodying and heightening a narrative that existed on Fox News. And it usually consisted of some paper-thin conspiracy theory of everything that every American should be terrified of, that there's no truth to at all whatsoever. Now that Trump is back in office, and for lack of a better word, they're kind of winning. They're on the winning team. Foxplains has evolved along with Fox News, which mostly consists of them saying, don't look over there at what's happening. It's not really happening. Don't believe your eyes. This thing isn't anything right to be concerned with. So it's justifying so much behavior, and then also sometimes coming up with another thing to distract with that you should be terrified of.
9: Right. Well, you know, so being a TV critic, I have to overthink everything. And it feels like Foxplaining is kind of like a tangible manifestation of the propaganda that is often passed along on some of these channels. Is that a fair way of kind of reading it?
11: Yeah, I think it started with Fox News, and now it's Newsmax and OAN. And as time has gone on, it kind of more so represents internet culture at large, where, you know, I remember having John Meacham on as a guest one time, and I asked him, I can't remember exactly what the question was, but I asked him about his take on what was happening in the media. And he said, what do you mean the media? Everyone is the media now. And I was like, oh yeah, that is true. Everyone is the media. Everyone's got a hot take that they have to share immediately before there's been any time to process anything. And so I think, as you know, our producing team and our writers try to watch all of that and pay attention to it, and we're kind of in our own little ridiculous, silly way commenting on, you know, that idea at large.
9: That's amazing. And this bit arose during COVID. Am I understanding that right?
11: So for a long time at the show, I was looking for a way to kind of embody that persona in some way. When I first auditioned for The Daily Show as a correspondent, when you're auditioning, you write your own piece. And the piece that I wrote was playing a character like that, playing a version of a Fox News, Gretchen Carlson meets Megyn Kelly. And I kind of thought, like, oh, maybe that could be my lane. Maybe that's like the persona that I'll have on the show. And then when I ended up getting the job, Trump very quickly came onto the scene, and everything just changed. And while we were still being very arch and satirizing and embodying that idea every now and again, it kind of became unsavory to represent that all the time. And I was so glad that the show didn't try to put me in that box. So I didn't really do that on the show all that often. So when the idea for Fox Plains came up, I was so excited to get to do that because we had this great container to put it in. But the first one that was filmed was actually in the Daily Show studio with a prompter and with professional lights. Then when we went to do it again, we were on lockdown. It was during COVID. We were working from home, and all I had was an iPhone and a ring light and a wall of my apartment, a blank wall in my apartment. So we ended up filming from there. And it was really, you know, it became kind of a happy accident having those constraints, because it kind of played into this idea that this woman has just watched copious amounts of Fox News and has to get the word out immediately. She's not a professional. There's no time for a professional setup. It's like, I've got to get the word out to people right now. So the desperation, I think, kind of wound up playing into it.
9: That's so awesome. I mean, I thought you guys handled the COVID lockdowns particularly well. I mean, you know, Trevor hosting from his home, the graphics that you kind of came up with, and this too, the Foxplaining thing. Now I understand why it felt so claustrophobic. Because it really was claustrophobic.
11: It really was. Meanwhile, I was filming those in a corner of my apartment with my son in the other room, and my husband was on work calls, God love him, having to put his computer on mute all the time because I was spewing the most hateful things into my iPhone. It was quite a wild time. He almost got fired on a number of occasions.
9: Oh my God, that's amazing. Well, you know, you're such a big star. You can support the family anyway. So,
11: oh, I don't know. Basic cable, baby. Basic cable.
9: Oh, that's true. What? So I've heard you say that these segments also allow you to act a bit more, and that maybe they lean into your roots as a more traditional actress. I was wondering about that. If you do feel that way, and if you could talk a little bit about making the pivot from being somebody who's more of a traditional actor to being a comic presence on a late night talk show.
11: Yeah, doing Fox Plains it feels like I get to scratch an itch that to like really play a character and go crazy and heighten it beyond belief. It feels really nice to be able to dip my toe into that and not be myself and you know, heighten things beyond absurdity. That's exciting for me. But I came up taking acting lessons and doing improv, and I never did stand-up comedy as part of my upbringing or in LA. So getting to sit at the desk and host was different for me because it was the first time I was doing a job where I wasn't in character. I was being myself. It's my own perspective. It's a little more authentic. It's a little more vulnerable. It can be a little more frightening. But there was something really exciting about it. And I knew that, you know, even if it was new for me and I'd have to kind of find my footing and all of it, I knew how supported I was from the team. I had great faith in our team that I had been working with for 10 years.
6: Coming up after the break, how Desi Leidick and her conservative parents get through Thanksgiving without using the knife for more than just carving the turkey. 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
13: President Trump threatened today to impose a 50% tariff on Canadian cars and steel. This comes after trade talks between the two countries collapsed over the weekend. We'll dive into the deepening rift with our northern neighbor on 89.9 KCRW.
6: This is The Business, and I'm Kim Masters. Eric Deggans is talking with Desi Leidick about her more than 10 years on The Daily Show. She's a host, a correspondent, and the resident Foxplainer.
9: I mean, it's interesting to me sort of how the show itself has evolved, because it had to pivot at a lot of different times to deal with the circumstances of the times. I mean, Trevor decides to leave. You bring in guest hosts. Then the correspondents are going to host. And then John is coming back. And every time the show has to kind of like pivot to sort of figure out, well, how do we do it now? So I was wondering, could you tell me a little bit about what that's like being on the inside of that, particularly when Trevor announced that he was going to leave as the host? You guys knew there were going to be guest hosts. The correspondents are sort of like, well, what does this mean for us? What was your sense about how that evolved?
11: Yeah, it was at that time, and I think it took all of us by surprise, and we didn't know what was going to happen to the show from that point on. It kind of felt like, oh my gosh, have we taken this for granted that the Daily Show has been on for so long? Everything could change now. And we didn't, you know, we certainly didn't know where that was headed. I think there were a number of us that wanted to put our hats in the ring and wanted to have our shot at the desk. And I was certainly one of those people. But you know, there was a process to go through. And while it felt a little uncertain making that show during that time, I think it was really cool to get to watch all of these comedians come in and people who I had admired their work for so long, Marlon and Leslie and Chelsea and Sarah, and watch them come in and give their point of view at the desk. And I think it opened up our eyes in a way that allowed Jen Flans and the powers that be to see what the show wound up becoming, that there's a sensibility and a point of view that's baked into the DNA of The Daily Show. And there's diversity in all of these different perspectives. And there's room to see all of that. And that's been, it's been really fun. Like, it's great to be able to sit at that desk and share my point of view and get to react to the day's news with our audience. And then to know that next week Josh is going to sit at the desk and give his point of view, which is going to be completely different. And then Ronnie's going to take it from there. Like, it's really, I think it speaks to how excellent Jen Flans has been able to lead this show through all of these evolutions, and how excellent everyone is at their jobs, that they can do it for a number of voices and a number of different points of view. And I think it's only made the show stronger.
9: Yeah, and we want to point out that Jen Flans is the showrunner for The Daily Show and has worked there, I think, longer than just about anybody. I think she's worked there longer than John.
11: Since Craig Kilborn. She was started as a PA during the Craig Kilborn days. And now look at her.
9: So one reason we wanted to talk to you, of course, was the Emmy nomination for Foxplaining. But the other reason is because The Daily Show is celebrating its 30th anniversary.
11: Yes.
9: And in the wake of all of this history and all of these amazing people who've come through The Daily Show, my question now is, how are you guys still on the air? Because you criticize Trump all the time.
11: I ask myself that question every day. Well, every Monday through Thursday with hiatuses in between. Yeah, it's pretty mind-blowing when I think about it. I wish I had an answer for you. All I know is I'm incredibly grateful that we are. I mean, I think John always talks about having clarity and vision and having a flexibility in process. And I think Jen Flans, our showrunner, who's been here since the Craig Kilborn days, has carried that through. I think she has always had a deep understanding of the voice of the show and what our purpose is, where our place is, and has also found curiosity and flexibility in evolving with the times as the industry has changed, as the world of politics have changed, as the world has changed. And so, you know, I have to give credit where credit's due with her and with our team in finding new and exciting ways to evolve that somehow still engages our audience, which I'm so grateful for. We all really, really love what we do.
9: So I don't want to get you in trouble, but I do have to ask. I mean, the ultimate big boss in your corporate structure, David Ellison. You know, there's a lot of talk out there that he has guided Paramount in ways that would be friendly to the Trump administration in order to achieve his business goals. And here you guys are on The Daily Show, regularly taking shots at President Trump. Your sort of sister show on the same network, South Park, also regularly takes shots at Trump. So you're not alone in that. It seems somehow you've been allowed to do it. Mm-hmm. in an mm-hmm. environment where other people have faced a lot of scrutiny and even FCC action. What's your sense of how The Daily Show has managed to keep doing what it's doing? And is there any fear that at some point the people who run the company may ask you to tone it down?
11: Eric, are you trying to get the only woman in late night in trouble? Come on.
9: I'm respecting the only woman in late night by asking her wonderful questions. That's what I do.
11: Yes, you are. Yes, you are. Yeah, I mean, I have to say we are certainly watching all of this unfold in real time, like everyone else, not just at our company, but in the entertainment industry at large, these changes being made. And so it's, of course, it's something that's on our minds. But I will say that, and I don't know if it's the basic cable of it all. I don't know if it's because we're in our own little world in Hell's Kitchen, somewhere between a Subway sandwich shop and the Hustlers Club. We just have kind of kept our heads down and made the best shows that we possibly can every single day. Well, Monday through Thursday with hiatuses in between, and have done it the best way that we can. We have not compromised. We have not been asked to compromise. We certainly have not held back in any way. If you watch any of John's shows or really any of the rest of us, we have continued to do what we always do, which is to call out BS and call out hypocrisy when we see it and try to make people laugh. And we'll continue to do that.
9: So I saved the tough question for last, so I hope you're ready for this.
11: Okay.
9: I have heard that your family back in Louisville, Kentucky is pretty Republican.
11: Mm-hmm.
9: So what's Thanksgiving like these days? And what do they think about your Foxplaining? Do they think Foxplaining is like a literal report or what?
11: Yeah. What's going on? Pretty much. So like excellent reporting. Now you're who we always dreamed you would become. Yeah, I think for a while there, my mom's ideal career path for me would either be to be a Fox News journalist or to star in Hallmark movies. It was one of those two things. And I unfortunately took a very different turn. I have to say, listen, like Thanksgiving conversations aren't always easy because we're a family that's not afraid to discuss things and lay it all out on the table. It probably depends all on right. how much bourbon is involved. Usually the conversations happen over cards. So we have something to distract ourselves. And then when things get a little tense, then that's when the grandkids come in and save the day and diffuse it all. But I will say to my parents' credit, even though we tend to disagree on a lot politically, they have never shied away from having conversations and never shied away from being willing to open up their minds to a new idea. And they both have an excellent sense of humor. And as a family, we've always loved laughing together, watching funny movies together. My dad is an excellent joke teller. So I think in our family, comedy has served the purpose of sort of disarming and opening up conversation. And even if they vehemently disagree with me, they never miss an episode. They will always find something to laugh about. And they're incredibly supportive.
9: I want to thank Desi Lodic for joining us. Desi Lodic, one of, if not the most trusted fake journalist at Comedy Central, nominated for an Emmy again for her work on The Daily Show, Foxplaining. Desi Lodic, thank you for joining us on The Business.
11: Oh, thank you, Eric. I really appreciate it.
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15: 3 o'clock, just about, on a sweltering afternoon in Los Angeles. I'm Jay Siebold. Are you baking alive out there? Well, hang in there and hang with us. We got the news this hour to keep you safe, keep you cool, and also give you some hope that we're going to get through this heat wave together, all right? All things considered, starts right now here on 89.9 KCRW, Santa Monica, Los Angeles, KDRW, Santa Barbara, KCRI, Indio, Palm Springs, KCRU, Oxnard, Ventura, and KCRY, Mojave. NPR for Southern California.
16: This is forcing us to confront an issue that's always been somewhere in Canadian psyche, is how much exposure to the United States is too much.
17: Trade negotiations between the U.S. and Canada have fallen apart. Tariffs are flying. It's a trade war.
18: For Monday, August 24th, this is All Things Considered from NPR News.
17: I'm Adrian Florido.
18: And I'm Elsa Chang. This hour, a top artificial intelligence company is slowing down the development of one of its models amid concern that AI models could go rogue.
19: And what people need to understand is they need to be treated like a hazardous substance. You need to deal with it in a laboratory in that way.
17: Also ahead, the proposed merger between Hollywood heavyweights Paramount and Warner Brothers is under heavy scrutiny, including from California's Attorney General.
20: I can imagine them in some war room being like, guys, we're getting our butts kicked. What can we do? How can we impose some pressure?
18: Those stories after this news.
21: Live from NPR News in Washington, I'm Ryland Barton. The Supreme Court has paused a lower court's ruling on President Trump's order to restrict mail-in voting for the midterm election. But as NPR's Hansi-Lo Wong reports, the Postal Service is still blocked from following Trump's order.
22: It remains unclear what impact President Trump's order will have on mail-in voting for the midterms. The order calls for the U.S. Postal Service to get lists of eligible voters from states and deliver ballots only to people on those lists. USPS is a financial supporter of NPR. In June, a federal judge in Boston blocked key parts of Trump's order in the 23 states plus Washington, D.C. that sued. That judge found Trump overstepped a president's authority under the Constitution, which gives power to state legislatures and Congress to set federal election rules. The Supreme Court did not weigh in on whether the order is illegal, but it did approve Trump's request to pause the judge's June ruling on the directives for USPS. But the same judge in Boston recently issued a separate ruling that blocks USPS from following Trump's order across the country. Hansi-Lo Wong, NPR News.
21: The Trump administration is pressuring countries to cut economic ties with Iran. As NPR's Michelle Kellerman reports, the Treasury Department calls it Operation Economic Outcast and warns that countries have to choose between the U.S. and Iran.
23: Treasury Secretary Scott Bessent says no one is above the reach of U.S. sanctions if they're helping Iran make money from oil or other key sectors. But he wouldn't spell out what countries could face secondary sanctions or when they might be punished.
24: We know who they are. They know who they are. So when the hammer of U.S. Treasury actions falls upon them, they will have no one to blame but themselves.
23: Asked why the U.S. is giving countries like China and other Iranian trading partners more time to respond to the threat of sanctions, Bessent said, quote, "Why would I want to blow up the global financial system?" Michelle Kellerman, NPR News, Washington.
21: President Trump's super PAC is spending hundreds of thousands of dollars in the final hours before polls close in South Carolina to support Darlene Graham for Senate. As NPR's Tamara Keith reports, Trump endorsed Graham, who's the sister of the late Senator Lindsey Graham.
25: MAGA Inc. is sitting on more than $400 million in campaign cash, but hasn't been spending it. Now the super PAC is injecting $827,000 in last-minute assistance assistance to Darlene Graham for get-out-the-vote phone calls and text messages. Trump also held a rally for Graham last Friday, begging South Carolinians to get out and vote for her in what is expected to be a low-turnout special primary runoff against Republican Congressman Ralph Norman.
1: What I really want you to do is pretend, please, that I'm on the ballot. Just come and vote. It's so important.
25: The power of Trump's endorsement is also on the line. Tamara Keith, NPR News.
21: U.S. stocks drifted to a mixed finish today. This is NPR News. More than 300 people have died of Ebola in eastern Congo in the past week. Workers are struggling to contain the outbreak as it spreads at unprecedented speed. It's recorded more than 5,500 cases and 2,600 deaths. Experts believe the outbreak could be three times the known size. Nearly half of those infected have died. Molecules have long been made by using lots of energy to force atoms together or break them apart, but a Stanford material scientist is using light with a fraction of the energy. Here's NPR's Ari Daniel.
2: Jen Dione uses light as a kind of chemical scalpel.
3: A tool that allows you to very precisely control what atoms and molecules are doing to create exactly the product you want and very little of the products you don't want.
2: Dione and her team illuminate nanoparticles with laser light, which pushes electrons around in just the right way to make or break bonds, precisely forging the desired molecule without the heat and pressure that require so much energy. The technique can be used to make fertilizer and convert greenhouse gases into fuels, processes that Dione believes can be scaled up within a few years. Ari Daniel, NPR News.
21: A live oak tree at a Revolutionary War battlefield in South Carolina is getting a new lease on life. The Witness Tree was there during the September 1781 Battle of Eutaw Springs. Chains have held it together for 50 years, ever since a lightning bolt nearly split it in two. They're getting replaced with a modern support system and lightning rods. This is NPR News from Washington.
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7: Hey everybody, it's Kai Rizdahl, the host of Marketplace. It's not just economic news. 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
26: This is All Things Considered from NPR News. I'm Elsa Chang in Culver City, California.
17: And I'm Adrian Florido in Washington. It's been almost a week since President Trump took to Truth Social to exclaim, with capital letters and an exclamation point, that Canada and the U.S. had reached a trade deal. That deal was not final, though. 3 days later, Canada walked away from the negotiating table. That led Trump to introduce new 50% tariffs on a broad range of Canadian imports over the weekend, and today he threatened Canadian autos with new tariffs. For his part, Canadian Prime Minister Mark Carney has said Canada will not back down and promised to match U.S. tariffs, quote, dollar for dollar.
27: Last spring, I warned that America is trying to break us so they can own us. And I promise that that will never, ever happen. We are keeping that promise.
17: By rejecting what he called a bad deal, Carney accepted that Canada now faces a trade war. Joining us to discuss this is Andrew Coyne. He's a columnist for The Globe and Mail in Canada. Mr. Coyne, thanks for joining us.
28: Good to be with you.
17: Let's start with the Canadian government's decision to reject this deal. Did it surprise you?
28: Not hugely. You always know with these kinds of negotiations that it's never final till it's final, and so it wasn't entirely surprising. I think people were perhaps more bewildered by why they had gotten so close to a deal, given the terms that had emerged. It sure sounded like we'd given up a lot and not gotten a lot in return. So I think he would have been facing some trouble if they had closed the deal.
17: Why did Canada end up walking away?
28: It was touching on issues that went way beyond mere tariffs. I mean, the tariff part was problematic enough. And then on top of that, and I don't have the chapter and verse on this, but according to the Prime Minister, there were demands made that would limit our ability to sign trade treaties with other countries and to trade freely with other countries. And that really touches so closely on sovereignty, and particularly it's our strategy in dealing with this president who is trying to weaponize our dependence in U.S. trade against us. Our strategy is to try to trade more with other countries. So to be told we couldn't do that was just clearly not going to be accepted.
17: What has been the reaction in Canada to Prime Minister Carney's decision to reject a deal with the U.S.?
28: Pretty universally supportive. Trade negotiations are always can be hardball. People understand that. People understand also that trade negotiations are usually about trade. They're usually about countries that would like to trade more closely with each other, but they have some sensitive sectors that they want to protect. In this case, I think the perception and the reality in Canada is that the president wants to dominate us, wants to use trade as a weapon to corral us and to make us into something of a vassal state. And that belief is very firmly held across all parties in this country, for the most part, and all regions of the country.
17: Even so, you know, Canadian businesses are going to be hurt by this trade war, by retaliatory tariffs on U.S. goods. How are industries feeling about being sucked into a trade war?
28: Very apprehensive, and rightly so. The auto industry in this country, which is a huge industry in the large province of Ontario, is looking at a very bleak future with or without this deal. But I think even industry was reacting to the particular terms of this deal, saying we can't possibly accept that.
17: Carney gave a well-received speech at the World Economic Forum in Davos this year, and he talked about a rupture in the world order without mentioning the U.S. Directly. Now he is saying, in his words, America has changed. Is his willingness to stand up to Trump defining Carney as a politician, you think?
28: Yes, very much so. And this is a guy, you know, who worked at Goldman Sachs, studied at Harvard. He's part of the business community. He's not your typical, lefty anti-American, if anybody's trying to portray him that way. This is a guy who would like to get deals done. He's been a deal maker of one kind or another all his life. But I think he also understands the stakes for the country. And I think he understands that this is a moment when he has to lead and has to, you know, summon the will of the country to deal with this existential threat. I think a lot of Canadians would say at this point they think he's rising to the challenge.
17: He's also alluded to Canada's recent efforts to untangle its economy from the U.S.'s, saying that Canada is stronger now than when the United States started this trade war. Is that true? Where does he see this going, and how does he get Canada to where he wants Canada to be?
28: Yeah, this is forcing us to confront an issue that's always been sort of somewhere in Canadian psyche, is how much dependence on the United States, how much exposure to the United States is too much. And I think for most of our history, people would say, look, there's a stable democratic republic to our south. Sometimes they don't pay enough attention to us, or sometimes they can be a little overbearing, but basically we can deal with them. But there is a real determination now to say we cannot be this exposed ever again.
17: Well, I've been speaking with Andrew Coyne, columnist with the Globe and Mail in Canada. Thanks for joining us.
28: My pleasure.
26: The U.S. Supreme Court has issued a new ruling related to an executive order that President Trump signed to restrict mail-in voting. A lower court had blocked key directives from Trump's order, and now the Supreme Court has paused that lower court order. Okay. NPR's Hansi Lo Wang is here to help break down what this decision means and does not mean. Hi, Hansi.
0: Hi, Elsa.
26: So now there's a pause, right, on the lower court ruling. I mean, following all this back and forth in the courts can be hard to follow. What is the main takeaway for listeners at this point in the litigation?
0: This is an interim provisional win for the Trump administration, but we should really keep in mind the Supreme Court did not weigh in on whether Trump's order is legal. And so far, this order has not directly affected mail-in voting. So the main takeaway here is this legal fight, it's far from over.
26: Great. Okay. So can you just remind us what Trump's executive order calls for?
0: Yes. You know, back in March, President Trump put out this order that would limit a way of voting that he himself has used in Florida. And Trump says he wants to stop illegal voting by non-U.S. citizens, which many studies have found to be extremely rare. Mm-hmm. And there are two key directives in this order. One calls for the Department of Homeland Security to develop lists of adult U.S. citizens in each state.
22: And another directive is for the U.S. Postal Service. And I should note, USPS is a financial supporter of NPR. And under Trump's order, USPS is supposed to get lists of eligible mail-in voters from states and deliver mail-in ballots only to people on those lists.
6: Wait, but does President Trump actually have the legal authority to make those directives?
22: Most legal experts say no. And that's what a federal judge in Boston concluded back in June, that Trump's directives overstep a president's authority under the Constitution, because the Constitution gives the power of setting federal election rules to state legislatures and Congress. Mm-hmm. And the judge also found that USPS has no legal authority to control mail-in voting. So that was a ruling that applied to about half of the states plus Washington, D.C., and the Supreme Court has now put a pause on. But this month, the same judge in Boston issued a different but related ruling, and that applies nationwide, and it specifically blocks USPS from following Trump's order, and that ruling is still in effect despite this new ruling from the Supreme Court.
6: Okay, well, let's talk about today. What specifically does today's Supreme Court ruling say?
22: Well, this was an unsigned ruling from the conservative-led court, and it focused on procedural questions, you know, whether that federal judge in Boston, this lower court, ruled too early on the executive order before it was fully carried out. And the court ruled, yes, the judge in Boston should not have blocked Trump's order back in June. And the court also noted that today's ruling does not mean that the Trump administration's implementation of the order will be lawful. The court wrote in its decision, quote, "On that score, time will tell." And I should point out the three liberal justices dissented.
6: And we're just weeks away from the start of mail-in voting for the midterms in some states. What should eligible voters take away from all of this?
22: You know, so far, Trump's order has not directly affected mail-in voting. This legal fight, like I said earlier, is far from over. And so right now, all eligible voters who can vote by mail, mm-hmm. it is still on as an option. And we'll have to see how this all plays out.
6: That is NPR's Hansi Lo Wang. Thank you, Hansi.
22: You're welcome, Elsa.
17: Human brain development remains one of the most complex mysteries in biology. Often, scientists look to animal models to study this process. But lab animals, like mice, are not ideal for running experiments over many years or decades, or studying complicated disorders like autism or schizophrenia. Now, scientists have found a new way around those problems by growing special structures called organoids, NPR's Rachel Carlson reports.
8: Organoids are tiny clumps of human cells. They're derived from stem cells, and scientists use them to study human brain development in the lab because they reveal a little more about how cells work inside the body. But organoids usually don't last very long. They typically die within months, maybe a year or two. That means they only show researchers very early stages of the human brain. But in a recent study in the journal Nature, scientists managed to make some organoids grow for 5 years. Dr. Go Li Ming is a neuroscientist at the University of Pennsylvania. She wasn't involved in the current study, but says this is the longest lifespan of organoids to date.
9: This is a technology breakthrough.
8: She says this means researchers could potentially use organoids in longer-term studies of human brain development. Andrea Beckel-Michener is the acting director of the National Institute of Mental Health, which funded grants that supported this research. She says the scientists found the organoids age similarly to cells inside a human body over the 5-year period, showing characteristics of a fetal brain, then a newborn, all the way up to a 4-year-old brain.
10: And they retain characteristics of cells that would be in a living brain of the same age.
8: The study authors also mixed cells of different ages and saw the older cells continued to look like older cells instead of assimilating with the younger ones. Ming says this means the cells seem to have some kind of internal clock.
9: Basically, they have a time stamp. They know what time or in what process they have been through.
8: Beckel-Michener says organoids don't replace the study of actual human brains. But she thinks this is a step towards using organoids to test drug therapies, gene therapies, and figuring out the right time in a cell's life for those treatments. Rachel Carlson, NPR News.
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0: 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Well, a warm welcome to you this warm Monday in Los Angeles. Warm really isn't the word. Screaming hot, more like it. Hope you're all keeping cool out there as we try to keep you in the loop. Coming at you 15 minutes from now, the tech company OpenAI is slowing down development on its newest, sleekest models to try to shore up safety protections, concerns rising about artificial intelligence agents going rogue. We'll get to the deets on that at 3:35 this afternoon. Meantime, some stories we're keeping an eye on in the KCRW newsroom. Local news update here brought to you by Toyota Motor Sales. The story we're all feeling, of course, in Southern California, this brutal heat wave. It's the hottest week of the year. So says meteorologist Ryan Cattell at the National Weather Service in Oxnard. He's got a heat advisory in effect for nearly the whole region. We're seeing high 90s and triple digits across much of LA. And this is not even the worst of it. That's yet to come. Sorry to say, Tuesday and Wednesday. Downtown should reach 100 degrees, 101 in Pasadena, as high as 107 in Santa Clarita in the middle of this week. And it's particularly dangerous for those who work outside, and of course the elderly and infants as well. LA County has opened up a number of cooling centers with AC, drinking water, and clean bathrooms. You can go to ready.lacounty.gov to see a map that has the cooling center nearest to you. Well, we've got more to tell you about. We'll tell you more as we learn it right here, 89.9 KCRW 320.
1: 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I'm Adrian Florido.
2: And I'm Elsa Chang. California's attorney general suddenly canceled a meeting scheduled for today about a proposed merger between Hollywood heavyweights. The $111 billion consolidation would join Paramount Skydance with Warner Brothers Discovery. Now, many people in the film industry want to block this deal, but now some are calling for a settlement. To make sense of all the latest twists and turns, we're joined now by NPR culture correspondent Mondalit Del Barco here in Culver City, California. Hi, Mondalit.
3: Hi, Elsa. It's so nice to be sitting next to you in the studio.
2: It is, face to face. Okay, so just remind us, Mondalit, why this merger has been so controversial.
3: Yeah, so actors, writers, and filmmakers are trying to block the proposed mega merger, and they believe that it would be disastrous for the film industry. Could mean thousands of lost jobs, fewer films are made, higher prices for moviegoers. And the deal faces an antitrust lawsuit filed by attorneys general from 12 states, including California, as well as litigation by the Writers Guild of America, the WGA.
2: Right. Okay. So what does the chairman of Paramount, David Ellison, have to say about all of that now?
3: Well, a few weeks ago, he wrote a New York Times op-ed saying he loves movies and he's committed to putting out 30 films a year with the combined studios of Paramount and Warner Brothers.
2: That's a lot.
3: Yeah, right? Well, actually, it's about the same as they do now individually. But now Ellison is apparently so put off by questions about his politics and these legal challenges that there's speculation he may move Paramount out of California unless the litigation is resolved by October 1st. That's when Paramount has to begin paying Warner Brothers shareholders $7 million a day. During a recent Politico summit in Sacramento, Paramount's chief legal officer, Macon Del Rahim, addressed the rumors that Ellison may move the studio out of Los Angeles.
4: His, I think, intent is to be committed to be California. There's a point at which where you have a duty, I think fiduciary duty to your shareholders. You have to take a look at the business environment and look to see what's best for not only the community, the business, and ultimately, you know, go to a place where you're wanted.
2: I mean, presumably this threat to take Paramount out of Los Angeles has not gone over well, right? What's been the response?
3: Yeah, well, California State Attorney General Rob Bonta says it's an attempt to blackmail regulators. And during an interview with The Ankler, Bonta said Paramount seems to be grasping at straws.
5: You know, literally, I can imagine them in some war room being like, guys, we're getting our butts kicked. What can we do? How can we impose some pressure? Hey, maybe we should threaten to leave California. How about that? It really just looks desperate.
3: Bonta says he's open to a settlement if Paramount negotiates in good faith. A judge in Oakland has already set a trial date for March.
2: Wait, but what about the meeting that didn't happen today with the attorneys general and Paramount? Like, what was that supposed to be about?
3: Well, they were supposed to be meeting with Ellison and his team to begin discussing a possible settlement. But last night, Bonta

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1: 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Well, another hot one here in Southern California with more heat to come the next few days. I'm Jay Siebold with you through the afternoon. Thanks for keeping cool with KCRW. Up ahead for you in 15 minutes, we'll hear about the thousands of people still without power in Gary, Indiana. This is almost 2 weeks after Gary was hit by extreme storms. We'll have that for you at about a quarter to five. Some stories we're watching in the KCRW newsroom. News update here brought to you by CoBuzz. We are keeping an eye on the State House. This month, California could pass one of the country's most significant restrictions on how young people use social media. AB 1709 would ban what legislators call addictive features on platforms like TikTok and Instagram and Snapchat for users who are under 16 years old. Now, what are addictive features? Probably the stuff you don't even think about. That's kind of the point, right? Pages of videos that let you scroll forever, videos that autoplay, and certain kinds of notifications that keep you engaged. Lawmakers are set to decide within the next week whether to send the bill to Governor Gavin Newsom. Newsom signaled he'd sign it, but judges have blocked similar bills in other states. They've cited the First Amendment freedom of speech and this type of regulation a violation. As the 2028 Olympics looms for Los Angeles, the company Archer Aviation is expanding its flying taxi service in the city. Archer's building an electric air taxi station known as Vertiports at the LA Live in downtown LA. Archer says their air taxis will help ease traffic congestion, and they're awaiting FAA approval before the taxis can carry real passengers. And you may have missed this news over the weekend. Stone Brewing, shutting down beer production in Escondido and cutting more than 200 jobs this fall. Stone is a popular brand in Southern California, and its parent company, Sapporo USA, sold it to a former rival, Firestone Walker, earlier this year. Firestone plans to move production to its plants in Paso Robles in Missouri. The consolidation comes in an industry where craft beer is on the decline, as is all alcohol consumption, especially among younger people. That's the news we have for you right now. We will keep you in the loop. What's going on around town? What's going on with this heat rave? Your Monday afternoon on 89.9 KCRW. It's 420.
2: 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I'm Adrian Florido.
0: And I'm Elsa Chang. The Department of Homeland Security conducted far-reaching surveillance on people in Minnesota during the immigration enforcement surge there last winter, tapping into meetings at churches, restaurants, and public libraries. That's according to government documents recently made public. It's part of an ongoing conspiracy case against a group of ICE protesters. NPR criminal justice correspondent Meg Anderson reports.
3: On a recent Sunday at Prince of Peace Lutheran Church in Roseville, Minnesota, Pastor Steve Sylvester had an unusual announcement to make.
4: As many of you no doubt have heard or have read, Prince Peace is in the news for having been surveilled.
3: According to court documents, an undercover DHS agent attended a meeting of ICE protesters at this church in February. That agent allegedly captured the license plates of people there and then compiled dossiers, including their names, photos, addresses, and information about their families and jobs.
4: We don't know what that means yet at all.
3: After the service, as the lemonade and donut holes dwindled in the lobby, I asked the pastor how he's feeling.
4: It feels weird. It feels like I'm living in 1950s Eastern Europe. I don't know that it feels frightening or daunting. It just feels completely out of place and inappropriate.
3: For months, the court documents say, all around the Twin Cities, agents secretly made recordings at churches, libraries, schools, and parks. They infiltrated private group chats, demanded the financial records of labor unions, and gathered information on people who have not been accused of crimes.
5: Quite honestly, it was breathtaking.
3: Rachel Levinson-Waldman leads the Brennan Center's Liberty and National Security Program.
5: Just the scope of kind of what was being revealed in terms of how deeply it had gone, how many government resources were being devoted to this.
3: She says the government has broad authority to gather information on people under the Fourth Amendment, though it's still unclear whether this operation was legal. But she says the tactics described in the documents seem to break from decades-long norms and guidelines. In a court filing on Friday, the government argued it had legitimate reasons to surveil people who were at these meetings, because it said some of them were conspiring to impede ICE officers. Cody Sanders is the pastor at University Baptist Church in Minneapolis, where, the documents say, an undercover agent wore a wire to a self-defense class in May.
6: I do imagine people will look over their shoulder a little more and wonder, you know, is there someone here who's trying to gather information, or when they see a strange car in the parking lot.
3: Sergio Manicero manages a local brewery, La Doña Cerveceria, where an undercover agent attended a meeting in January, according to the documents.
7: Nobody was at that meeting planning to do anything, like, illegal.
3: He says organizers there were planning an ICE protest. The meeting was open to anyone. Aaron Turr is with the Foundation for Individual Rights and Expression.
8: These reports raise the question of whether the government is investigating crimes or investigating political movements.
3: Some of the people surveilled were ultimately charged in the conspiracy case, but Turr says this type of surveillance also sweeps up people engaged in perfectly lawful activity. For instance, one government document shows a web of more than a dozen organizations the

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1: It's 89.9 KCRW. I'm Jay Siebold. Good to be with you this Monday afternoon. Just after headline news at the top of the 5 o'clock hour, we'll review where things stand economically and politically between Canada and the U.S., with tariffs now running both ways. And some news further south, state and local headlines for you now. First story we're all feeling in Southern California, the brutal heat wave. It's the hottest week of the year, so says meteorologist Ryan Cattell at the National Weather Service Oxnard office. They've got a heat advisory in effect for nearly the entire Southern California region. We're seeing high 90s and triple digits across much of LA, and this is not the worst of it. That's going to come Tuesday and Wednesday. Downtown could reach 100 degrees. It'll be north of 100 in Pasadena. Further out, Death Valley could reach a staggering 121 degrees. It's particularly dangerous for those who work outside and, of course, the elderly. LA County has opened up a number of cooling centers with AC and drinking water. Ready.lacounty.gov to find the one nearest you. Some Santa Clarita business owners are sifting through the rubble after a massive structure fire burned down much of the Old Town Newhall complex. That's a historic stretch of Main Street. Flames first reported this morning at an auto body shop, and the fire spread to several other businesses in the Newhall area, destroyed a restaurant, a gastropub, and a community theater. Officials still working to discover the extent of the damage, and the fire is under investigation. Christopher Nolan's The Odyssey made history over the weekend at Hollywood's TCL, Chinese Theater. The blockbuster has now grossed over $4 million there, and that means the Chinese theaters made more money on the film than any other in history. The Odyssey first opened back in July, and it's already become the highest-grossing film of director Christopher Nolan's career, and it's the highest-grossing R-rated film worldwide. The Odyssey continues its IMAX 70mm run at the TCL Chinese Theater through mid-September. And that's some news for you at 10 to 5. Keep it here for your drive home, 89.9 KCRW.
0: From NPR News, this is All Things Considered. I'm Adrian Florido.
2: And I'm Elsa Chang. President Trump announced Friday on Truth Social that the U.S. will import an extra 300,000 metric tons of beef for the next 90 days. That beef will not be subject to tariffs. Trump says that this foreign beef will be about 25% below market price in an attempt to make beef more affordable for American families. It's a move that some in the U.S. beef industry are calling disappointing. For more on this, we're going to speak again with Oren Lesmeister. He's a fifth-generation cattle rancher in Parade, South Dakota. Welcome back to All Things Considered.
3: Well, thank you.
2: So, Oren, you came onto our show last November to talk about the effect of tariffs on the beef industry. Tell me now, how are you feeling about this latest announcement from President Trump?
3: Well, I think I'm probably feeling just about the way every other cattleman in the nation is feeling right now. Again, a little betrayed, like we've had the rug jerked out from underneath us all of a sudden. You know, and I understand what he is attempting to do again. Didn't work last time. I don't think it's going to work this time.
2: Well, tell me more about how you think this plan is not going to work. And by not working, you surmise, it's not going to make beef more affordable. Is that what you're saying?
3: Well, the two phases. One, I don't think it's going to make beef any more affordable for the consumer at the store. You mm-hmm. know, maybe a couple of pennies, maybe, but not what he's hoping, 25% reduction. That just won't happen. The other side of it is he's wanting us to rebuild our cattle herd. That's the second phase of his plan because of this. And that is not going to happen either because...
2: Wait, let me add some context to what you're saying right now, because the U.S. cattle herd, it is much smaller than in years past. In fact, it hit a 75-year low earlier this year, right? Which yep. has been a factor in higher prices. So you're saying that you do not think the president's plan is going to help you, cattle ranchers like yourself, rebuild your own herds in the meantime, because that's what President Trump is claiming is going to happen. You don't agree?
3: No, I don't. For the simple fact that with the prices, the way they're dropping on the futures markets and stuff, and what we're going to get less for our cattle come fall sell time here, you know, is just around the corner for a lot of producers taking their calves to market. Instead of retaining them back and making payments, your bank payments and note payments, we're pretty much going to have to sell everything we have to make payments now. Everything we're going to probably keep home, we'll end up in town so we can keep the bank satisfied.
2: Can you talk to me a little bit, Oren, how business generally has been for you specifically since we last talked last November?
3: For myself, I was able to sell my calves this spring and they did fairly well. I made margins. I covered my costs. But as the summer went on here, between whether it's in the grain markets and or the cattle markets, you had a couple of opportunities, I'll say, to maybe lock in some pricing. If you didn't do it then and you've waited till now, things are going to get pretty grim.
2: And then connect the dots or paint for me the ripple effects that you see. When you say things are going to get pretty grim, what does that mean to the beef industry in the U.S.? And what does that mean to American consumers who want to buy beef at the grocery stores?
3: We're going to see this low herd count for a while. It takes 2 years from the time a calf hits the ground before it can have a calf of its own for a heifer. So this is nothing that happens overnight. Bottom line is we need cattle numbers.
2: Yeah. Well, you know, as we both have seen over the last year and a half of the Trump administration, tariffs have been imposed, sometimes then withdrawn, and then sometimes imposed again. And I'm curious, how have you felt as a cattle rancher about the president's policies and decisions when it comes to American ranchers? Do you feel like you're at all a priority right now?
3: I don't feel that way right now. I would like to say something different. I wish I did feel like he had us at the top of the list. I would say most of the farmers and ranchers have supported President Trump in the past. But right now, it you know, this is the second go around of this. You know, like you said before, we talked about this in November with the diesel fuel prices, commodity prices the way they are. Now we're possibly in a trade war with Canada again. It just makes it tough because ag is one of the first things that gets hit hardest when tariffs and trade wars begin. And I don't know, I'm sick and tired of handouts, but that's about the only way we're surviving right now.
2: Oren Lesmeister, fifth generation cattle farmer from Parade, South Dakota. Thank you so much for joining us again.
3: Oh, thank you. Anytime.
4: After a year selling out stadiums from South America to Europe to Asia, the Puerto Rican superstar Bad Bunny returned home this weekend. His surprise announcement that he'd end his global tour with two final concerts in San Juan sent Puerto Ricans on and off the island scrambling for tickets online. I met Yara Vargas outside the stadium this weekend.
5: I'm from Puerto Rico, but I live in Arizona right now.
4: She was one of the lucky ones. Her sister snagged tickets. So even though Vargas had just flown home after visiting family in PR,
5: I used all my airline miles and here I am again.
4: It's island pride, she said.
5: It's the pride that we have that he has gone all over the world to represent us, for people to know our music, for people to know what Puerto Rico is about. And for him to close in Puerto Rico is incredibly special.
4: Gian Cordero, a university student, lives just outside San Juan in a neighborhood coping with Puerto Rico's many infrastructural crises. He often gets no running water or electricity.
6: Yesterday, I don't have electricity for like 4 hours. And then it came, and then it go back, and then it came, and then it go back. So it's really stressful, really, to live here.
4: He goes to lots of protests. Getting tickets gave him a joyful reason to join a crowd.
6: I think that's really important, and why this is for the Puerto Rican people, because we are having so much issues in our island. And this is the little feeling that as a society, can we unite it, but unite it for happiness.
4: Anushka Dufresne was born and raised in New York. She said Bad Bunny's global success has changed her life as a Puerto Rican in the diaspora.
7: I've always said it quite proudly, but when I was younger, there was a bit of a desire to just be American. I'm from the Bronx. I'm a New Yorker. That was my identity because it was the safest. And now I can be proud to be Puerto Rican.
8: Puerto Rico.
4: Inside Puerto Rico's largest baseball stadium, under the wide open Caribbean sky, with a massive Puerto Rican flag fluttering in the breeze, Bad Bunny began his concert with a message to his people.
8: Yo no puedo traerle el agua.
4: I can't return your water. I can't bring you electricity. What I want to bring you is a little bit of joy. And a reason, he said, to feel proud to be from here and to have hope and the strength to keep fighting for this island.
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1: 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Thanks for hanging with us as we wrap up the workday in LA. I'm Jay Siebold with you through the heat, the smoldering airwaves of this station, 89.9, KCRW, Santa Monica, Los Angeles, KDRW, Santa Barbara, KCRI, Indio, Palm Springs, KCRU, Oxnard, Ventura, and KCRY, Mojave. Looking right now, it's looking about to be